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1: Canada's announcing retaliatory tariffs on U.S. goods will take effect September 8th. Trade Representative Jamieson Greer tells Fox News that Canada's response is partly tied to its business with China.
14: They do, and they continue to retaliate. And after a year of that retaliation, we've said enough, and so we've taken countermeasures.
1: Talks collapsed after the Trump administration's imposed new 50% tariffs on a number of Canadian goods. Construction can continue for now on the new White House ballroom. That's due to an injunction that was issued by Supreme Court Chief Justice John Roberts. Fox's Alex Hogan. The White House.
15: The Supreme Court has allowed President Donald Trump to continue building the ballroom project for now. Reaction pouring in with President Trump writing, "We are grateful to the decision of the United States Supreme Court. The military slash ballroom complex being built on the hallowed grounds of the White House, which is so vital for national security, will be the greatest of its kind." And Senate Minority Leader Chuck Schumer writing on X, quote, "As costs skyrocket, the administration is wasting money on endless and illegal war, corporate giveaways, and Trump's pet projects." And a spokesperson for the National Trust for Historic Preservation stated, "To be clear, this is not a final decision on the merits of the government's stay application, and we await further action."
1: The Justice Department says the project, which includes an underground facility along with the ballroom, is more than halfway completed. A 13-year-old boy was killed last month after he was thrown from a yo-yo carnival ride in Montana. A lawsuit alleges carnival workers failed to follow safety protocols and operated the ride despite several missing seats and restraints. The estate of Clayton Phillips alleges that the ride operator, Midway West Amusements, knew that at least 10 chairs on that ride lacked pelvic safety belts, clips, and connections. The lawsuit says improperly trained employees placed Phillips in an unsafe chair during the carnival in Butte, Montana. I'm Daria Albinger. This is Fox News.
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17: We almost have to check the calendar. Could this be late August? Delightful weather on the way. Partly to mostly sunny skies on this Saturday. Enjoy. 86 for the high temperature. Tonight, clear. Nice. Temperatures drop into the upper 70s once the sun goes down. 65 for the low. And Sunday, sunny and delightful. Comfortable. 83. 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Chief Meteorologist Dave Murray.
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26: 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That means our countdown to Friday 5, and it starts like this.
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2: Okay, for the countdown today, what day is it, David?
3: It is national, I think it's actually the whole week, handshake week.
2: You can't have a bad handshake. It's no good.
3: Don't let it be a wriggler, you know?
2: Mm-mm. A wriggler?
3: Yeah, like a fish.
2: Yeah, you got to be good and firm.
4: Yes. Yeah, I agree with that.
2: So you're doing shake songs, David?
3: Yes.
2: Shaking, shaking.
3: Yeah, shook. Yeah.
2: Sure. Any of those will work. There's great songs. Mm-hmm. We were debating this yesterday, which is always fun. The number to call is 1-888-485-MVCR. And who's up first?
3: Started off with Ed in Michigan. Hey, Ed.
5: Hey, boys. Happy Friday to you.
2: Happy Friday.
5: Well, Mary was a fast machine, and she kept her motor clean, but Eddie got there faster. AC/DC shook me all night long.
2: Oh, yeah. And it's a walk-off,
6: Number
2: Freddie.
6: Number one.

0: fun, man.
1: Did everybody have this at number one?
2: Yeah, how can you not? I mean,
3: it wasn't close.
4: To me, it wasn't even close.
2: Yeah. Huge song, huge test of time. I like the song. Maybe a little burned out on it, but it still sounds good just hearing it right now.
1: Yes. Well, you give it a 10 for iconic and a 10 for a test of time. I think we'd all rank it at least an 8 for life.
2: Oh, for sure.
4: Oh, yeah.
1: So, yeah, it was not even close there.
4: The thing is, too, man, as a mobile DJ, you could play this thing at wedding receptions.
1: Mm-hmm.
4: And the old dude who was, you know, 6 or 7 Michelobs into it was out there just stomping.
1: Oh, everybody was on the dance floor for that song. Yeah, it was great.
4: Like Jed Clampett just stomped his feet on the, on the dance floor.
1: All right, David, who's next?
2: Let's get to Ron in Oregon. Hey, Ron.
5: Hey.
1: What's going on, Ron?
2: Hey, Ron.
5: Well, I've got the, not the number one, but at least the number two.
4: Uh-oh.
1: Okay.
4: What you
5: and
4: got?
5: That would be Show Me the Money, Eddie Money, Shaken.
4: Shaken.
2: Number four.
4: Like,
1: snapping a finger. I was thinking Jerry Maguire?
4: What are you talking about?
1: Okay. We were talking about this, how big this song was. And that was the early days of MTV, because this came out in 82. And it was Apollonia in the video.
4: Yeah.
1: Who I believe was David Lee Roth's girlfriend at the time before she was Prince's girlfriend.
4: Yeah.
1: Yeah, I knew all that at the time or whatever.
4: This is a super group of just people she dated.
1: Oh, yeah. No kidding. Yeah. But that was a big song for Eddie.
4: Yeah.
1: Money. Yeah. Huge. Good times. All right. We've already knocked two out of the top five. Who's next, David?
2: Let's talk to Woody in Vancouver. Hey, Woody.
6: Hey, guys, love your show. You know, I'm just a white guy with natural hair.
7: Don't lie to them. You're bald.
1: Awesome. Oh, that's great.
4: Yeah.
1: Good one, Woody.
6: Yeah, she is accurate on that one. So.
1: Yes. Well played.
6: All right. My song, Elvis, All Shook Up.
2: Oh, yeah.
8: Dude. Number two.
9: I'm all shook up.
1: I was pleasantly surprised by this yesterday. We found an Elvis song that Robbins actually likes.
2: Yeah, I was kind of surprised you put it as high as you did, Scott.
4: Yeah, I thought it deserved to be that high.
1: Wow. Why do you always make fun of the other Elvis songs?
4: I like this one. I like Suspicious Minds.
1: But you don't like Jailhouse Rock?
4: I like Jailhouse Rock. I just don't. I've never put it in the five because it just, you know. Yeah.
1: Yeah, like different songs that I'm like, man, what a great song from Elvis.
4: I like that one.
1: Okay. Any reason why?
4: I don't know. Just like it. I mean,
1: it's not the lyric. It's not anything special.
4: No,
1: just whatever.
4: It's not a lyric. No, it's just, you know, okay. It's. I like it.
1: All right.
4: I mean, of the Elvis songs, there's 2 or 3 or 4 that I like. Yeah.
1: There. That's good. All right. It's.
4: That's probably sacrilege, but, you know.
1: Shake songs for the Friday Five. And who's next, David?
2: Oh, let's talk to Russ. Hey, Russ.
10: Hey, how you doing, guys?
1: Doing great, Russ.
10: I'm good. I tried to go old school, but it didn't come up on your screeners list. It was Elmer James, Shake Your Money Maker. So then I had to jump to the early 80s. I had to jump to the early 80s and the Cars for Shake It Up.
1: Oh, even better. Good talk, Russ.
8: Number five.
1: There we go.
8: Shake it up. Shake it up.
1: I would not have known this until you told me yesterday, Scott. This was number four?
4: Yeah, top
1: 40.
4: Yeah.
1: Wow.
4: Big one. It's funny, I was talking to our affiliate in Dallas today, and those guys, when I said Shake It Up from the Cars, everybody loved that song.
1: Really?
4: I was like, wow, this is great. Yeah. Like, wow, okay, yeah, the Cars.
1: I remember the album cover.
4: No, me too.
1: Yeah. Always had nice-looking ladies on the album cover.
4: They did.
1: Part of what the Cars did.
4: Rick Ocasek, the cricket could pull them.
1: I'll tell you what, this is wild. Is this the first time ever we've got 4 in a row in the top 5?
4: I think so.
1: Or at least the first time in a long time.
2: Yeah, in a long time, yeah.
4: Yeah.
1: No way. We're not going to close it out this early, are we?
2: Oh, man. I don't know. That's a rare feat. I think we've only done it twice before.
1: Okay.
2: Having a perfect game.
1: Who's next?
2: We got, I think his mom named him Scott, but we call him Scoot. Hey, Scoot.
11: Hey, guys. How's it going?
0: Going hey, great, Scoot. A lot of pressure on you.
3: A lot. Oh, gee, that's exactly there what I go. Needed.
4: Yeah, exactly.
3: Yeah. Hey, guys, I'm gonna go with one that I don't know. It's not a mainstream one, but hopefully it comes in somewhere good. Fleetwood Mac, Rattlesnake Shake.
4: God, I love this song.
0: Oh.
4: I love this song.
0: No, it's not there.
4: I like their version, too, a lot.
0: You didn't bring it in. I mean, there's like a bunch of different songs.
4: We don't have that version of it?
0: Rattlesnake Shake, not the Fleetwood Mac one.
4: Got the McFleetwood version?
0: No.
4: Oh, okay.
0: I've got Motley Crue's Rattlesnake Shake. You like that?
4: I think this is a different song.
0: It is a different song. That's what I'm saying. It's not the same song.
4: Oh, yeah.
0: Now, if you want an even another different song that's Rattlesnake Shake, I'll play that for you, too, if you want it.
4: Tesla?
0: No, Skid Row.
9: Shake it like a rattlesnake. Boom, boom.
4: Okay.
0: Oh, that's good times, man.
4: Why do we have an original version of Rattlesnake Shake anywhere?
0: Why do you hate fun? Yeah, right there, Skid Row.
4: That's no, it's not.
0: It's a time.
4: No.
0: You didn't bring it in.
4: Boom, boom.
0: Boom, boom, baby, I'll go the lights. It's freaking poetry, man. What do you want?
4: What are we doing here? We don't have Rattlesnake Shake from Fleetwood Mac.
0: Why do you hate
4: which
0: romance?
4: Is a great, great song, by the way.
0: If it's a great song, why didn't you have it?
4: In my five? I couldn't have put it in my five. No.
0: Okay.
4: No, there's no way. I thought we had like 16 versions
0: David
4: of Rattlesnake
0: David probably has
4: Shake.
0: A copy of it he can play.
2: Yeah, maybe. I don't know.
4: You got Rattlesnake Shake?
2: I like Skid Row better.
4: No, you don't. No one likes Skid
0: yes!
4: Row.
0: Yes!
4: It's not even the same song.
2: Well, so what? It's the same title and it rocks.
0: There you go. All right. It's boom, up to you,
4: boom.
0: David.
4: No.
0: You can play it or we can move on.
2: I'll move on.
4: We don't have it?
2: We don't have it, Scott.
4: Damn. All right.
2: Let me see, Damon calling in. Hey, Damon.
11: Yes, I know Casey would have said this a few times. Casey and the Sunshine Band, Shake Your Booty.
0: Oh, yeah.
12: Oh, buddy. Number three.
0: Okay. They did cover it.
4: I bet they did.
0: No, they didn't. This is a huge song. And they were debating this for test of time. Yeah, I can't help it. It's just a fun song.
2: Yep.
0: It's not like I reach for it all the time, but when it comes on, it's like, oh, yeah, that's good times.
4: Oh, yeah. They were way ahead of their time, too, with that song.
0: Yeah.
4: Because twerking wasn't even thought of then.
0: All right, do you want the Fleetwood Mac?
4: Yeah, I do.
0: Okay. Let me see you shake your rump. Maybe later. Right now, it's Wrecked in Effect. Maybe it's Rump Shaker.
4: I play this one.
0: Yeah.
2: You played that, Scott?
4: Oh, yeah.
2: How'd you front sell it?
4: No idea. I don't remember how I front sold it, but I imagine Rex and Effect with, you know, shaking the rump. Here we go.
0: Yeah, that'd be going out to the dance club. That was a big one, man.
4: Oh, yeah?
0: Yeah. You want to play the Fleetwood Mac one now?
4: You don't have
0: it. Oh, we have to do it coming up.
4: You don't have it. How can you not have
0: it?
4: You
0: didn't bring it in. Songs with Shake in the title. 1-888-485-MVCR. There's some great ones. We will wrap it up in just a few right here.

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0: Robbins Show. Jamie Markley, David Van Camp, Scott Robbins. The Robbins Trifecta coming up. A couple of news updates. We got to finish up our Friday Five. Songs with shake in the title, or a form of the word shake. That's your number one. And it wasn't even close. Shook Me All Night Long, AC/DC. And then you had All Shook Up from Elvis at two. KC and the Sunshine Band, Shake Your Booty at three. Shaking from Eddie Money at four. And Shake It Up from the Cars at number five. And we've had great honorable mentions. Like Skid Row, Motley.
1: Nobody mentioned that.
0: What?
1: Nobody mentioned Skid Row.
0: They're honorable mentions. I'm looking at my list. They're honorable mentions right there.
1: Nobody called for them.
0: Well, they were going to. The phones were melting down.
1: No, they called for Fleetwood Mac. They did not call for Skid Row or Motley Crue.

0: A little energy there, Scott.
1: Yeah.
2: Boom,
1: what they
2: boom.
1: Say about the Democratic Socialists of America, they're bringing energy. Didn't say they were good, but they're bringing energy.
3: Oh, gosh. All right, David, who's next?
2: Let's talk to Eric in Alaska. Hey, Eric.
4: Hey, good morning, gentlemen.
3: Eric, if it's Skid Row, Rattlesnake, Shaker, the Fleetwood Mac, what are you taking?
4: If it was one of those two, I'm taking Skid Row because I'm an 80s kid.
1: Okay.
3: God bless you. No, see, there you go.
1: That's fine.
3: Gotta love that. Well, what are you thinking today, dude, for a Shake song?
4: What I'm thinking for a Shake song is I heard Shake, and I'm like, today's the day. I'm going to call until I hear that magical bong, and I feel like I won the lottery, which I did. And I talked to Andre, and he found the song, and I know it's not on your list, but come on, give it to me. I love my Tom. I love my Tom. Cinderella, Shake Me.
3: Yeah, baby.
0: More poetry.
3: Did you play that one, Scott?
1: No.
3: Really?
1: No.
3: Well, a huge MTV
1: it's not
3: song.
1: A top 40 song.
3: Yeah.
2: Love that full production.
3: Yeah, the production could have been better, man. Second record was way better for the production. That was fun, though.

0: share the lyrics sometime. It's really heartfelt.
1: It's a love song.
2: Well, yeah, and I think next week when we do songs with Boom Boom in it, we've got our number one already.
0: I don't know, man. I mean, you got Pat Travers probably number Pat one, Travers, and then you got Skid Row there. Yeah. All right, David, who's next?
1: Let's talk to our good friend Debbie. Hey, Deb.
3: Hi, boys. It's Debbie. Me.
0: See, hi, Debbie. Scott would say you're a Democratic Socialist because you bring energy to this party.
2: No, I didn't say that. I said those songs. No,
0: isn't
2: no.
0: Isn't that awful of him?
2: Don't say that. I never said that about you, Debbie, at all. Period. That's a lie.
3: Well, you're making it up. That is a total lie, boys.
2: Yes, I know.
3: My guesses were, first of all, but it wasn't on the list, was Shaken All Over by the Guess Who.
2: Oh, that's a good song, too.
3: Yeah, and so I picked Taylor Swift, Shake It Off.
2: Shake It Off.
0: Yeah, it's like this. Okay, and this is, you know, well, you're a Swiftie, so you had this. But all these other songs that you were saying, these great songs, you didn't bring in. Why didn't you bring in the other one, the Guess Who?
2: Oh, Shaking All Over? I didn't even think about it, but she's right. It's a really good song. But didn't think about it.
0: So you failed her.
2: Yeah, I did.
0: Yeah, that's terrible.
2: Well, I tried. What can I tell you?
4: Loser.
2: Wow.
0: All right, David, who's
2: awful
0: next?
2: In here today.
1: I know, man. I'm actually feeling bad for Scott.
2: I know.
1: Right,
2: it's a pile on me day.
0: Well, okay. If I forget a song, then I'm like, you know what? That's on me. Kick me.
2: Well, I didn't really forget it. I didn't think like, of it even.
0: Artie
2: I
0: mean, Fluff can kick know. My ass. It's on me.
2: I know. But I hadn't even thought of that song. But it's a good song. I just hadn't thought of it.
0: Got it. All right, David, who's next?
1: Let's talk to Don in Arizona. Hey, Don.
5: Hey, fellas. Man, I got to say, you guys make my day, and I listen to your repeats. In the garage in the afternoons, and that's pretty sad, isn't it?
0: But it is sad, Don. Fantastic.
5: Well, now, I have to say, I'm old enough to father two of you, and I'm even older than that Viagra vigilante you got there, too. But anyway.
2: Wow.
5: Sorry, Scott, I stuck up for you last week.
2: I know. It's join the pylon. That's okay. It's Friday.
5: I got to go way back. I couldn't do Swifty just annoys the hell out of me, even though my granddaughters listen to her. But I'm going back to Big Joe Turner, Shake, Rattle, and Roll.
0: There you go. Yeah.

0: up the phones when you were playing that as a current?
1: Yeah, I did.
0: Yeah. Curious.
1: Yeah.
0: Yeah, baby.
1: Well, I worked for an AM, or we shut her off at midnight.
0: Okay, David, who's next?
2: Let's talk to John in Deep Blue, Connecticut. Hey, John.
3: Hey, gentlemen. Happy Friday. And Scott, love it. Bring in the Peter Green. Good to have you back on the air.
1: Thank you very much.
0: See,
3: and
0: John brings sanity to this show.
3: On Monday.
1: What's that?
3: I know it's late, so I'll be brief.
1: Okay.
3: In honor of Dr. Abdul El Said's traumatic victory, I'm going to go with Bob Seger and Shakedown.
0: Oh, yeah, man. You played that, Scott.
1: Yeah, it was number one record.
0: Was that from Beverly Hills Cop 2?
1: Well, one of those. Yeah, probably.
0: Something?
1: I think
0: it was a soundtrack song, right?
1: Soundtrack song.
0: Yeah.
1: I don't know what Seger was doing during this period, but it was very contemporary sounding.
0: Yeah, no doubt. Yeah. There's some great honorable mentions, too, we just haven't had a chance to get through yet. Well, AC/DC has like three shake songs.
2: Well, yeah. They
0: had the number one, and then they had Love Shake Away. And who could forget Shake Your Foundations? More poetry. All right, we'll get your news update. The Robin Trifecta, honorable mentions, all coming up.

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11: Jamie Markley, David Van Camp, Scott Robbins. The Robbins trifecta, his top three stories coming up in a few. News update, David Van Camp.
12: Well, there was this bugaboo a lawsuit over the construction of the ballroom and the bunker at the White House. Remember this this old, like, I don't know, liberal boomer ex-federal contractor or whatever. She used to work for the federal government. Sued because of aesthetic injury. She didn't like it.
13: Right.
12: And so a judge temporarily, once again, halted construction of this, even though, I mean, they've already torn down part of the building. You might as well let them finish building it.
13: Yeah, what are you going to do now?
12: Well, the Supreme Court had until today to weigh in on it, and they have said, no, go ahead, keep building it for now while the lawsuit makes its way through the courts. But, yeah.
13: Well, there you go. Did you see the failing New York Times lost the defamation lawsuit? Has been ordered to pay $9.25 million to this former Alabama basketball player.
14: I don't think that's enough either.
13: Well, the jury ruled that the New York Times defamed Kai Spears, then an 18-year-old freshman walk-on for the university's Crimson Tide basketball team. It was the 2023 report linking him to a fatal shooting. After a 9-day trial, the 8-person jury determined that Spears was owed that money, over $9 million. He was mentioned in the report one time, sports writer Billy Witz. He was falsely identified as being a passenger in the car at the site of the January 2023 shooting that resulted in the death of 23-year-old Jamea Harris. And then the Times issued a lengthy editor's note to the report June 2023, but only after Spears filed the defamation lawsuit. Like a little too late. And you always hear, boy, it's really hard to prove a defamation suit.
14: It is.
13: But they did it.
12: All right.
13: It can be done.
14: This one didn't sound that hard to me, though. Gosh dang.
12: Yeah, the bar is always incredibly high to protect.

0: protect the First Amendment of news organizations and individuals. And to rule against the New York Times is even rarer because they got lawyers up the wazoo.
1: Mm-hmm.
0: Very talented lawyers. But yeah, this one, it's pretty open and shut.
1: Yeah. So I thought that was interesting. And then did you see where the dude, maybe you mentioned this before, that blew the whistle on Jason Arday?
0: Yeah.
1: And again, no one wanted to see him die.
0: Of course not.
1: The guy that, you know, went and found out all of the fraud on this guy was just suspended from his job.
0: Yeah. They're investigating him for possible discrimination.
1: That's how bonkers that whole system is.
2: That's incredible.
1: Yes. And his name is Nathan, is it Koffness?
0: I think so, yeah.
1: He's the one that first exposed, at least in public, Jason Arday's fabulous history and his history of academic fraud, has been suspended from his position at Ghent University. Apparently a lot of people inside academia already knew that Jason Arday was a fraud.
0: Mm-hmm.
1: But he was the first one that really exposed it.
0: Well, they're afraid to say anything because of what's going to probably happen to this guy. He's probably going to lose his gig.
1: For telling the truth?
0: Yes.
3: Yeah.
1: How insane is
3: that?
1: We
3: live in insane times.
0: The heroes of the left are really strange right now.
3: Well, yeah, you're right.
1: It's upside down.
0: Yeah.
3: I mean, you kill three kids and you got people that are supporting you. Shoot a guy in the back, you got people that are supporting you. I mean, we live in a nuts world.
1: Yeah, the academics at Cambridge just, you know, protected, and then it's outed.
3: And they're embarrassed. I get it, you're embarrassed.
1: How dare you point this out,
3: right?
1: This fraud.
3: and they're holding these signs called professors. You know, it's amazing.
1: Yeah.
3: A sea of people.
1: Yes.
3: Wild.
1: Okay.
3: Golly, the guy's a fraud, and you can't point it out.
1: Yep. Oh, we had our Friday Five, Songs with Shaking the Title. Went through our top five, being AC/DC, Shook Me All Night Long. Elvis All Shook Up at 2. Shake Your Booty, KC and the Sunshine Band at 3. Eddie Money Shaking at 4. And the Car Shaking Up at 5. And then we had all these honorable mentions from the likes of Skid Row and Motley Crue. And Fleetwood Mac, Scott.
3: Yeah.
1: Bob Seger. A couple other AC/DC songs. But there were a few left over, as there always is, it seems. Had a couple of minutes before your big trifecta from the country world. Girl, shake it for me, girl. Shake it for me, girl. Shake it for me. The amount of poetry in this countdown today.
0: Oh, man.
1: Incredible.
3: Very specific. Country girl.
1: Yeah.
3: Nah, one of the other girls. Country girl.
1: I don't want some trans girl. I'm not talking about that. I want the country girl.
0: I don't want some ESA big city girl.
1: Yeah,
3: No, I want a country girl shaking it for me.
1: There you go.
3: Yep.
1: You guys ever... Shake it to the left, shake it to the right. You do the hippie shake, shake. We'll all be a mind. Georgia Satellite's Hippie Hippie Shake.
3: The cover.
1: Yes. I played that one on the radio.
3: Did you?
1: Yes. So yeah, it's a good one. And then there was DJ Jazzy Jeff, Fresh Prince. Did you play that one, Scotty?
3: I don't remember. I don't think so.
1: Okay.
3: I played the other one from DJ Jazzy Jeff and Fresh Prince. Summertime.
1: Oh yeah, Summertime.
3: That one I played.
1: Yeah. And then it was just, I think only rock radio played Jimmy Page and David Coverdale.
3: Great song.
1: Yeah, Shake My Tree. Shake My Tree. Yeah. That would have been cool if they would have went out on tour. I will always say, and maybe it's even been written about, I don't know. That's what caused Robert Plant to get back together with Jimmy Page.
0: Oh, yeah?
1: Well, what was it? It was like the year after they decided, okay, we'll do the stripped down thing. We'll call it Unleaded. We'll do that whole thing. Because it was Robert Plant going, what are we doing? I can't allow this.
0: Just jealous because Coverdale sounded more like him in his prime than he did.
1: Yeah, man. Coverdale's a really good singer.
3: It's a good song about girls that shake trees like in the backyard.
1: Yes. Not so much.
3: That's.
1: Oh, yeah, that's another. Well, if you were going to say Oasis ripped off some stuff, this would definitely be one. But that was Shaker Maker. I think that's pretty much it, right? Oh, yeah, North Mississippi All-Stars. Shake them on down. That's a fun list. Yeah, baby. Feeling it. You got that bluesy thing going, Scott. You ready? Okay. Ready for your big three?
3: Yeah.
1: Yeah.
2: Are you ready?
4: One, two,
2: it's the three most important news stories of the day.
5: I hit the trifecta.
2: Well, at least according to Scott Robbins. It's the trifecta on the Markley, Van Camp, and Robbins show.
1: Oh, I'm sorry, Casey, real quick. There was one other we forgot. And it's another one you didn't play. Weren't cool enough or whatever. There's Robert Plant.
3: Oh, yeah.
1: Yeah.
2: Zeppelin 1.
1: Case, I bet you wish you could have played some of those songs, don't you?
6: Yes.
1: Yeah,
3: figured. He played some Led Zeppelin.
1: Yeah, but not a lot of them.
3: No?
1: Yeah. Yeah, the Scott Robbins trifecta, his top three stories, helped by, go ahead and introduce
6: yourself. I'm Casey Kasem.
1: Yes.
3: Oh, hi, Casey. Welcome to the weekend, almost.
6: I'm ready.
3: Okay.
1: All right.
6: Three.
0: Number three, Dr. First Lady Dr. Jill Biden is still entertaining the theory that Joe Biden was drugged and not senile.
3: Did someone slip him a Mickey? Was it Trump? Anyway, this was the interview she gave.
1: Okay.
7: Still to this day, you don't have a gut instinct on what was that moment.
8: No, I mean, there's all kinds of theories. You know, he had been traveling. I know he was tired. He didn't feel well that day when I saw him. But there was nothing definitive that I could point to. And I had been on the road for 2 weeks up until that moment. So I wasn't with him. I didn't see him days before, weeks before. I saw him maybe 1 hour before.
7: And there's no way anyone could have, God forbid, laced his drink or
8: something.
7: Who knows? Who knows?
8: Right? Who knows?
9: What the f*** does that mean?
3: Everybody knows! Everybody knows, Dr. Jill! Of course not! Who knows? Yeah, Trump's over there, you know, just dumping it in. Nobody saw him. The devious Donald Trump.
1: Well, if anything, there were different rumors that they were going to give him some sort of drugs to be coherent.
3: To jack him up. Right. Yeah.
1: But nothing that would make him, you know, go all...
3: No.
1: No. No, that's crazy.
6: Now, on with the countdown.
3: That's the nuttiest theory I've ever heard.
1: Scott Robbins trifecta, top three of the day, up to number
6: two.
0: Number two, a raccoon was helping itself to some food at the ballpark.
3: Yeah, video captured. A guy named Scott Reynolds is at the Mets game, sitting in the bleachers out at Citi Field the other night. He said, it starts with little broken peanut shells that some of the fans were discarding. You see that. They'll crack the peanut shell and they'll throw it on the ground or wherever they happen to be. Some of those trickled out and they went down onto the field area. And all of a sudden they see this furry hand reach out and pull them back in. And the guy's like, I think that's a raccoon. He says that to his family. So his kid goes, hey, Dad, throw the hot dog down there and see if he gets it. So they did, and he got it. So now the Citi Field people are like, hey, wait a minute, we can't have this.
1: Yeah.
3: Because we're going to domesticate these things, and they're going to be on the field all the time. Urging fans now not to feed the raccoons.
0: Don't feed the vermin.
3: No, exactly.
1: You set some traps.
3: Rats.
1: Golly, man.
3: You know, rats even are a problem, so you don't want to feed them either.
2: And
3: but
2: the countdown continues.
3: I like the little furry paw that reaches out and pulls it back in.
1: Scott Robbins trifecta, top three of the day.
2: And finally, one.
0: Number one, a tourist fell 120 feet trying to get a picture.
3: Yeah, a tourist, 120 feet. He wanted a better view of the water at Montana National Park, Remarkably survived, by the way, falling 120 feet with the help of a couple of really good Samaritans. Kenneth Nurse, 60-year-old Montana guy, native, living now in North Carolina, falls onto the creek during a trip to Glacier National Park. He was last Thursday this happened.
1: Okay, so he fell in the water?
3: Yeah.
1: Okay.
3: He had been taking pictures of the McDonald Falls, but edged closer because he wanted to get a better view for his social media.
10: What happened to the pictures I was supposed to see this week?
3: They're
1: still coming, Case.
3: Yeah, they're somewhere in his phone that went with him when he fell. The guy's daughter was with him. Said, "Dad, holy cow, what's going on?" And he said, "Then he slipped and he fell." And they found him underneath there. There was a couple of people that had gone down to get him, and they found he was still breathing, still alive, a little banged up, but presumably going to be fine.
1: Wow,
3: that's amazing! You can fall 120 feet and be okay.
1: Well, you've seen it in movies before. You can fall in the right movies, part of the water.
3: Yeah,
1: you know.
3: Right.
1: Got to risk it for the biscuit.
4: Bruce, and there you have it.
3: Bruce Willis was hobbled, but he just drugged that leg right back with him.
1: Scott Robbins, right back to top three of the day.
3: Dang.
1: Well done as always.
4: It's really been an honor for me.
3: Have a good weekend.
1: Boy, oh boy. Another one of these women trying to stash something in the old jail purse.
3: Oh, no.
1: Oh, yeah. We got Nimrods in the news and a news update next.

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0: The Markley Van Camp and Robbins Show. Okay. You want to lose some significant weight, and you don't like needles. You've heard all about the shots. You're like, I'd like to lose the weight, but I really don't want to go that route. Maybe you've heard about some of the side effects, and you want to steer clear of that.
1: Mm-hmm.
0: You know what side effects a lot of people talk about.
1: Yeah, I'm afraid I do,
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0: News update, David Van Camp.
2: The Trump administration has moved to terminate the American Bar Association status as a law school accreditor. And this is a big deal because the ABA has turned into a left-wing advocacy group. Because like 80% of its like friend of the court briefs have been for liberal arguments, 0% for conservative.
0: Ooh.
2: And so basically they use their monopoly.

0: monopoly on recognizing accredited law schools as a way to force left-wing causes. So it's, we're going to get rid of that.
1: If nothing else, you would have to say the left has been very creative and honestly effective at capturing institutions.
0: Yes.
1: Unlike anyone could have imagined.
2: Oh, yeah. I agree with you 100%.
1: And it's so much work to try to undo what's been done, but that's definitely what's happening. Oh, my. I guess it's time for Nimrods. This is something here.
3: When the going gets tough.
4: Damn it, this is too hard.
3: The dumb get dumber.
5: All right, Ian.
3: It's Nimrods in the News on the Markley, Van Camp, and Robbins Show.
4: I love the poorly educated.
1: All right. Nimrods in the News. We go to Florida where a Miami woman is accused of posing as a bank representative to scam senior citizens, facing a string of felony charges. After deputies say they caught her before she could leave Martin County, then later discovered thousands of dollars in cash concealed in...
2: Are we?
1: Some would call it the jail purse.
0: Which one is that? Are we talking the South 40 or the Lady Garden?
1: The Lady Garden.
0: Oh, gosh.
2: What is the South 40?
1: Yeah, this is 31-year-old Monique Love Turnbull.
6: Love, huh?
1: Yeah.
2: Yeah.
1: I don't know exactly how she got the name. Maybe her love of sweets and other, she's a bigger gal. They say that Turnbull told the victim their account had been compromised, that she was there to collect the victim's debit or credit card so it could be safely disposed of. While investigating the case, deputies said they were alerted to another incident in which Turnbull was identified as a possible suspect. So, once they took her into custody, initially charged with scheme to defraud, felony use of a two-way communication device, and fraudulent use of a credit or debit card without consent involving a victim 60 years or older. But then she also had $3,200 hiding in there.
0: Well, now she's also being charged with impersonating an ATM.
1: And that's Nimrod in the News.
2: I don't want to know.

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0: 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Here's your host, Dr. TJ Williams.
1: And welcome to the show, everyone. I'm Dr. TJ. With me, as always, is Aaron.
2: Hi.
1: Hi.
2: Hi.
1: Hi. So, we've had this today's show, we're going to talk about lifestyle, how to make lifestyle changes and build new habits. This is a topic we've had several people ask us about, like wanting to know, well, where can I start from if I don't live close to you and it's hard, I can't come see you, what can I do? And we always talk about lifestyle changes with those people, or we email back and we talk about lifestyle changes, and we kind of have a semi-standard answer that we give that's like, okay, these are some things that you can try that right. work. Because most people give me a scenario, a unique thing about them that this is what I have going
2: right.
1: on.
2: Right, so it might vary a little bit. But I mean, there are some basic things that I know we've gone over on the show before that that are, you know, major things that you can change that could give you really big results, and you wouldn't have to actually come in to see a functional medicine practitioner. The issue is that I think it seems very overwhelming to most people. And, you know, yes. I mean, and we get that not just through, I mean, you know, we get emails from people all over the country, but also from people who do come in to see us, because there are times when we, you know, we get blood work back and or whatever testing we've done. And, you know, they may have a number of different things that they're, you know, they need to do in our office or, you know, whatever the case may be.

0: But usually there's at least some lifestyle modification for the most part. I mean, and so, and some of those changes are bigger than others. And I mean, the people who come in to see us are motivated, right? But they have a hard time figuring out how they're going to make the changes that we need them to make because it's so foreign starting out. So we just thought, okay, let's do a show on actually, okay, how do you make these changes and actually build the habits so that this, because I mean, it's all about building new habits, right? Because once it becomes a habit, you don't have to think about it anymore. At the beginning, it's difficult. And I think people look at how they're starting out and assuming that's how it's always going to be, but it's not. Once you make the change and it becomes a habit, then you don't have to think about it anymore. So that's what we're after, right? We're, you know, making those modifications and changing it so that they become habits, so they're second nature and you don't have to, it's not a struggle anymore. It's just, that's just how you live. That's why we hear so many people say, you know, I'm not on a diet, it's a lifestyle change, right?
1: Right. I mean,
0: because it's, if you're on a diet, it's a struggle for the most part. I mean, you know, because you're having to think about what can you eat and what can't you eat. And once it's, you know, part of your lifestyle, you don't have to think about it anymore. That's just, you know, you switch to a whole foods diet. That's just what you eat. I mean, like, I know to some people, the way that TJ and I eat seems really kind of crazy. To us, it's so normal. Like, I can't even imagine not eating this way. So it's just, but that's because it's second nature at this point.
1: Right. And it's not just diet. I was just talking with a patient the other day. It was a young girl in the office with her mother, and she's had some health issues that we were talking through. And like, she talked long, there's a big, long consultation, like they always are with us. And to shorten it up and be brief, she basically wants to be really good at something, but she's being mediocre at it. So her habits are to set up in such a way that she's not as good as she wants to be. She wants to be one of the best, but she's not doing the things that are necessary to be one of the best. And that may be in something that she wants to do with her life, but this is true in health. If you want to be the healthiest, you've got to do things that the healthy people do. You can't
0: just want to even be healthier.
1: Yeah. You can't wish it. You can't just say, oh, well, one of these days you're going to be dead and you're going to be so sick you wish you were dead because you're taking 55 medications and nothing is working and you keep gaining weight and you get sicker and sicker. And every day, every week, you're going to a different doctor to figure out what's wrong when you could have just made these lifestyle changes and made these habit changes that it's just like Aaron was saying, it's just second nature to you and it becomes a part of you.
0: Right. Because you're going in one direction or the other, right? I mean, you're not standing still. So if you're not actively trying to improve your health, you're probably doing things to hurt your health. That's just how it goes. So why not be moving at least in the right direction? So we just kind of wanted to talk about how do you go about doing that? Because, you know, I mean, whether you have a chronic health condition or you are just wanting to prevent a chronic health condition, lifestyle changes are going to be a major part of that.
1: Yeah. So, I mean, we fall into habits. There are good habits and there are bad habits. And everyone knows if they have a bad habit, you already know that you have a bad habit. You don't need someone pointing it out to you. You already know.
0: For the most part.
1: Yeah, for the most part.
0: I mean, we certainly do have people that come in and they're just like, I eat salads every day and I'm still sick. And we're just like, what? Well, I mean, have you had your food sensitivities checked?
1: Right.
0: Like, what are you putting on your salad? Like, I mean, so we do, I get what you're saying. But yeah, there are certainly people who don't understand that they're sabotaging.
1: That may be very true. But like, these habits, we get into them and then these bad habits just become a part of us. And then they're very difficult to break. And so there's actually a way to break these habits. There's science has actually worked through and figured out a way for people to break these habits. It's kind of like smoking. Smoking is a habit. It's a bad habit. And there are ways to break it. And different people will break that habit differently. Some people are able to quit cold turkey and that's just it. Other people need to have a different action when they get the cue to have a cigarette. And so this whole process is called a cue and then a routine and then a reward. And so the cue would be wanting to go smoke a cigarette. The routine would be some other thing that you do besides smoking a cigarette. And then the reward in this is basically, you know, the positive reinforcement of, hey, I didn't smoke another cigarette. Good for me. I've made it another day or another 10 minutes or however long. I don't know when, you know, when you quit smoking or whatever. That's just the example for here. But it's setting yourself up for success, not failure. And so we want to create these cues. So if, you know, if you're into the habit of going and raiding the fridge for a bunch of sugar, for a late night snack, maybe that's your cue, but then you've changed that routine to, I don't know, walk up and down the stairs 5 times and drink a glass of water and have a handful of whatever healthy nuts that you have in the house. That becomes your new routine. And so you've prevented the bad habit of getting into the fridge and eating a bunch of sugar and candy and sweets and drinking soda or whatever it is that you're doing. And that's how you can make that shift. So how do we do this? How do we figure this out? How do we harness the power of this, if you will? You know, it's about simplifying your life and putting yourself more on autopilot for these healthy behaviors. And so we already know that a big chunk of chronic disease is lifestyle factors. Like some people argue that 80-90% of chronic disease is set up by lifestyle factors, choices that you're making on a day-to-day basis that are making you sicker or making you less healthy. Right? It's not about the genetics. Your genes don't determine who you are. Your choices determine who you are. Your genes may determine that you're tall or short or the color of your eyes, but they're not determining whether or not you develop heart disease. It's the bad choices that you make. It's all the terrible food that you eat, the lack of exercise that you do that is setting you up.
0: Close relationships. I mean, there are so many things that factor into it. And I mean, that should be good news. We've talked about this a number of times on the show before, that some people will hear this and they will be frustrated with it or annoyed. Because, you know, they're like, well, everyone in my family is like this. So that's crazy to think that it's not genetics. But I mean, it should be empowering because while there can be, you know, genetic susceptibility, it definitely is not your destiny. You have control over it. And so and we know this. The science tells us this. So we need to harness the power of habit in order to change the things that we're doing on a daily basis to make them healthier and in turn make ourselves healthier.
1: Right. So there are ways to get this cue, routine, reward thing going for you, this process moving in the right direction.
0: And we talk about it like, you know, I mean, this will become so second nature. I mean, you won't have to think about it, right? I mean, it's good to think about it at the beginning so you kind of know what you're up against, and that's why we're going to talk about it. But I think it's important to say, like, once you've figured this out and you've implemented it, it's not something you're going to think about on a daily basis. You're just going to do it.
1: Yeah, it just
0: and that's,
1: happens.
0: That's the whole point of this, right, is creating a habit so you're not having to think about it.
1: Yeah, it's literally Pavlov's dogs. It's ring the bell and the dogs want to eat. This is do whatever the cue is, and your behavior is whatever you've determined it to be afterwards. We'll give you examples so you can kind of follow along. But I mean, we all want to be, you know, happy, healthy, etc. A lot of us are just making really, really poor choices based on these very ingrained, very deeply held
0: kind of subconscious
1: habits. Yeah.
0: I mean,
1: actions. This is why we care about, you know, what our families have done, because heart disease isn't necessarily genetic, but if your dad had heart disease and your mom had heart disease and you learned how to eat from them and how not to exercise from them and how to smoke and all these other bad habits that they had, Of course you're likely to have heart disease just like they did. Right? This is the sort of stuff that happens. So, all right, we've got to take a break. When we come back, we're going to dive into the Q routine reward mantra that you can get into to change your lifestyle and have healthier habits. You're listening to Wellness One.
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3: And welcome back to the show, everyone. If you're just tuning in today, we're talking about how to make lifestyle changes, build new habits, just be a healthier all around you. So before the break, we were just kind of talking about all these habits that people get into and how we can work to try and change those. And so the process is this cue routine reward process that you can go through. So what you want to do in trying to figure this stuff out and to implement this change for you is first figure out what the cue is. Isolate this cue. And so the most powerful cues are things like you may not even be realizing right at this moment. There are things like it's stuff that you do all the time, like right when I get to work, I do this, or I walk through the door and this happens. It's just whatever it is, or a certain time of day, like after dinner, or another one that happens to a lot of people is they watch their favorite shows or they record their shows and they watch their shows at a very specific time, but either right before or at a point during the show, they get up and go have a snack that may not be the healthiest snack on the planet, but they've got this routine. And I know this resonates with everyone out there because we've all done this sort of stuff, right?
4: Right. Or right after dinner, you have to have something sweet. We get that a lot.
3: Smokers routinely, first thing in the morning when they wake up, they have a cigarette. I mean, that's stuff that we're just used to doing. And so,
4: right. Or going to Starbucks in the morning. We get that a lot,
3: oh,
4: too.
3: Oh, my gosh,
4: you
3: yes.
4: Know, well, I don't, you know, you don't even think about it. It's so habit that, you know, how could I start my day without going?
3: So the piece to this is figuring out what it is, what cue is triggering the behavior that you're trying to change, right? So you identify it, you figure it out, know where it's happening, what time it's happening, how you're feeling when it happens, and then what action is happening right before it that you engage in, but before you do this unwanted habit. So you're clear on exactly what it is that you're trying to change and how you're feeling and what's happening in and around this negative habit that you've got, right? And so we want to do that. Then we also, the next thing that we want to do is we want to figure out what our reward is. The reward is very, very important for...
4: Well, can we take a step back? I want to say, too,
3: sure.
4: About identifying, you know, or isolating what the cue is. A lot of times it can be a person.
3: Mm-hmm.
4: You know, like if you are, you know, like... If you go out with a certain person, you know, if you are eating with them, you tend to eat more, or you tend to drink when you're, you know, I mean, like, or you, I mean, I don't, a lot of times people can be triggers for us. So I think that that's something that I just wanted to make sure that, so it might not be in the same context. It may just be a person.
3: Yeah.
4: That's kind of your cue.
3: No, that's very good. That's a good point. So when we figure out the reward, We want to pick a reward that is reinforcing the routine that can help ingrain this habit into our bodies. So it just becomes a part of us. And it could be something, you know, super simple, like just the happiness or joy associated with not doing the thing that you know, the bad habit that you're doing. And in fact, that's the thing that I tend to encourage people to do is make it you want to be happy that you're not doing the bad habit, right? That's the big thing. We don't want to introduce like foods or anything like this. We're not dogs, and we're not trying to, you know, here sit and then you give them a treat for sitting. We don't want to do that because we're just trading one bad habit for, now we're trading it for another.
4: Right. And one of the things that I, because

0: I'm a visual person, and I think one of the things that I tend to recommend to people is, you know, get a calendar or something where you get to mark off the days that you didn't engage in whatever that behavior is, because that's going to be a visual symbol to you. I mean, it's the same thing we use with kids, right? By like giving them a sticker or, you know, I mean, like, so we have these charts where they can see that they...
1: I like stickers.
0: Right.
1: But that's, everybody likes stickers.
0: Right? I mean, like, even as adults, like, it's reinforcement, and it's something that you can look to, and it will make you pause if you're like, I'm not going to be able to mark off this day if I didn't, if, you know, if I engage in this behavior, or if I don't do what I, you know, I mean, if it's going to the gym, if I don't go, I am going to have a day on my calendar that isn't marked off. You know, whatever it happens to be, it doesn't, you know, I mean, it needs to be something that is going to make a difference to you. And it can be something as simple as making a check mark on your calendar or giving yourself a sticker.
1: Yes. Stickers.
0: Whatever
1: stickers,
0: works.
1: Whatever works for you. So once you've then, you know, figured out what your reward is, now we've got the hard part of implementing this new routine. And so you're going to have to be aware and self-aware. And sometimes I feel like most of us are not self-aware. You're going to have to be self-aware that the cues that are happening right before the bad behavior or the bad habit are taking place, so then you can replace that bad habit with this new routine. Another example for this is, like, I can't tell you how many times people tell us in the office, yeah, I would like to get more sleep. And I will very often ask, what's the last thing you do right before you go to bed? 9 times out of 10, the answer is I'm either watching TV or I am, you know, trolling through Instagram or Facebook or something on their phones. That is never really time well spent.
0: Right. And I think, you know, before we jump into this too, I probably should have made, I'm not even sure we made this clear before. Like, there is a reward that you're getting for your current behavior, and you need to have a reward for your new behavior, right? So, like, you need to identify on your current bad habit, what reward are you getting? And a lot of times those are things like convenience or, you know, I mean, like, staying up on and looking on your smartphone. Is it just, you know, the ability to, like, mentally switch off, or, you know, I mean,
1: check out,
0: you know, just kind of checking out, or is it entertainment, or what is it? And it's the same thing, you know, a lot, we hear this a lot with, you know, like food related issues, with people saying it's just easier. You know, I get the reward is that I don't have to cook.
1: Yeah. Or it just makes me feel good.
0: Right. Exactly. Right?
1: They're eating sugar and it's activating the pleasure centers in their brain.
0: Right. We talked about that. That's physiological. Like, well, you are,
1: but
0: you
1: know, so does exercise.
0: Right. So, I mean, and that's why, so, you know, you need to figure out what your current reward is, and then we're going to put a new reward with the new routine. That's what we're talking about, you know, doing like a sticker or a check mark or something like that.
1: Yeah, sure. So the whole wanting to get more sleep, that happens so much. And then I start asking, well, what's your screen time? And, like, this is information that on smartphones now, it tells you. Like, you get reports, like, this is what your screen time was on average per day for the last week. That information can be accessed. So you start realizing, holy cow, I spend 3.5 hours a day on my phone. Well, that's one thing if all you do is talk to people on the phone. It's another if you have a full-time job and a family at home and you're still burning 3.5 hours and you're complaining that you're only getting 5 hours of sleep. Well, guess what? We can pick up at least a couple hours for sleep if we get off the phone. Right?
0: If you're spending that much time on your phone, you are really missing out on life.
1: Well, but some people, they live their lives through their phone.
0: Yeah.
1: That's what's sad. I mean, shoot, I'm on my phone and on average an hour a day, and I talk on my phone, and I'm thinking, golly, an hour, what did I do? You know, how did I burn an hour? I can't figure it out. And a lot of that, you know, as we go back and I look through, like, okay, I was on my phone for an hour and 10 minutes today. What was I doing?
0: And
1: I go
0: back and I... That's usually screen time, though. It tells you screen time. That doesn't include phone time.
1: Correct. It includes screen time. And I go back and I figure out, oh, yeah, I actually did, you know, I had a Zoom meeting or something. And so I actually had screen time because I was on the phone, you know, with the screen.
0: Yeah.
1: And so, yeah, sure. I get that. But like these people that we look this up and they're on their, you know, screen time of over 3 hours a day. I'm like, oh my gosh, what in the world is happening? But it's taking over our lives. And this is a bad habit that can be changed. And even if you cut that time in half, look at all that extra hour per week, 7 hours. You're getting a whole work day,
0: right?
1: Out of that, if you can cut out an hour a day, right? So that's how we go through this. But then after we've identified like how to change this behavior, how do we make this stuff last throughout a lifetime? How can we make these changes to our lifestyle last? Well, we've got to make sure the first thing that we can do is we've got to make sure that we're picking a habit and a change that we can do. We don't want to, you know, choose something that is not very smart. It's a bad thing to try to fix,
0: okay,
1: or that it's not attainable.
0: I want to frame this so that people know where we're going. Cause
1: okay, frame it.
0: This is.
1: I just started rambling, ladies and gentlemen. Yeah. I'm sorry.
0: So we talked about the cue reward routine and how to change that. And so then we kind of went through and came up with 10 tips to kind of help you make these lifestyle changes. So that's what we're going to go through now is like, so if you're following along and writing these down, these are the 10 things that, you know, we feel like will make a difference in making the lifestyle change doable and an actual habit in your life. So the first, as TJ had said, was choosing the right habit. Make it sure it's specific, measurable, and achievable.
1: Yeah, you got to make sure that you can actually measure the change, that it's very specific. You know exactly what you're doing. You've got to be able to achieve it. You know, I use money as an example a lot because money's an easy thing. Everyone gets the concept of money. If you make $1 an hour or $1 a day, it is not achievable for you to set your habit to be that you're going to make $1 million a day. That's just, you've got to make it incremental and make it something that you can achieve. Don't be unrealistic with some of this.
0: Right. And also has to be specific. I mean, you know, like a lot of people we hear all the time, I'm going to eat healthier. I'm going to be more active. Like there's no way to measure that. Right. I mean,
1: being more active is great. If you say I'm going to exercise 30 minutes every single day.
0: Right. Or even 10 minutes when you're starting out, you know, like I'm going to start out and at least 10 minutes a day I'm going to devote because, I mean, really, we just need to, you know, getting started is usually the hardest part, right? So, I mean, we say that all the time. Start with 10 or 15 minutes. You know, you can add a couple of minutes each time, but start small. So it needs to be specific and you have to be able to measure it. We need to take a break.
1: Yeah, we got to take a break. When we come back, we'll keep going on with some tips to help your lifestyle changes last. You're listening to Wellness One.
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7: And welcome back, everyone. If you're just tuning in today on the show, we're talking about lifestyle changes, how to make lifestyle changes, and how to build new habits and routines. And we're starting to go through some tips that you can do to make your lifestyle changes and your lifestyle habits become a daily part of your routine and make them last. Make them, you know, just part of your life as opposed to, well, I'm just going to do this for a short period of time and, you know, then we go right back into our bad habits. What we were talking about before the break is, you know, choosing the right habits and figuring this stuff out, but making sure that what we're doing is specific, measurable, and achievable. These are key pieces that have to be. And the next piece of that puzzle, the next tip is very similar. It's along the lines of that. And they kind of, these first two kind of go hand in hand, and it's shrinking the change. So like Aaron was saying before the break, a lot of times people will say, well, I just want to eat healthier. Well, okay. What does that mean? I mean, telling someone to go home and eat healthy is like telling them to go home and get taller. It doesn't work.
8: Well, and it's the same thing when we hear people say,
7: and they already think they're eating healthy to begin with.
8: Right. A lot of times. But a lot of people will say, you know, they want to lose weight. And even if they know a specific amount, I want to lose this much weight. That's still not, I mean, it's, of course, it's, you know, measurable, you know, when you've gotten there. But shrinking the change means coming up with these steps that you can actually take in the meantime to get you to your goal, right? So you're breaking down the larger goal of wanting to lose weight into, you know, I am no longer going to eat fast food, or I'm going to eat a vegetable with every meal, or I'm going to go to the gym 3 times a week. You know, I mean, whatever it happens to be. But shrinking it down into smaller steps so that you are getting that sense of, you know, accomplishment, which is going to motivate you to keep going, because the larger goals are sometimes just too big to keep us motivated and they seem overwhelming. And so we quit. But if you know, like, OK, I won the day because I didn't have any fast food today and I normally would. Or, you know, I mean, like I had a vegetable at every meal, or I had, you know, a cup of vegetables throughout the day, or whatever it is, wherever your starting point is, you're able to win the day earlier on. And that will give you the motivation to keep going.
7: Yeah. And like staying in kind of in that realm, I mean, this applies to not just one person, but these are habits that can be changed with the whole family. I mean, I can't tell you how many people, I mean, I see this in my own neighborhood where I live. I can tell you on certain days, the pizza delivery man is coming to the house down the street because it seems like they have family pizza night on Thursday nights. I know it happens. I know it's coming. I know that at about 6 o'clock, the little pizza delivery guy is going to show up. Typically, it's the, you know, the same pizza place. Even it's not, they're not even varying up the location at which they're getting the same thing. Well, there's only 21 meals in a week, and one of them, or basically 5% of them, is the same unhealthy choice. And so we're doing this over and over again. And I bet you if they're having pizza nights, they're going to have, you know, Taco Tuesdays, and they're going to have the same habits,
8: which is not a terrible thing.

0: every once in a while. I mean, we're not saying that. I mean, I get that, you know, some of those things are really fun for kids, right?
1: Yeah.
0: But you need to be smart about it. And you take away the, you know, the novelty of it if you're doing it once a week. I mean, it's too frequent. You know, I mean, and I know we've talked a lot about, you know, feeding our son on this show, and we're, you know, we're really cautious about it. But it's funny, you know, looking for summer clothes for him is what I've been, you know, looking to get him just some things to wear around during the day. And there are all of these shirts and stuff that I see, like Powered by Pizza, and like all of these things, like Pizza Warrior, and like all of this. And I'm just like, for like a 12 month old or an 18 month old, you know, because that's the sizes that he's in. And I'm like, is that a thing? Like, and I really am kind of just appalled that at that early, kids are that hooked on pizza. That's scary. It just is. And I'm sorry.
1: It's better than Fueled by Lexapro.
0: There are worse things. So.
1: I wish I had a drum set. I'd give it a little rim shot right there. That was funny. I cracked myself up. But no, that's exactly right. I mean, this is the type of stuff that we're seeing. And this is a big issue. And we're not here to change society. We're here to give information to the people that want to hear our information and are wanted, the people that are looking to make the change and little things that they can do. 1%, 1%, 1%, 2%. I say that in the office a lot. 2%. You got to be 2% better. 2% this, 2% that. We use that phrase in the office. You can ask the staff. They'll crack up about the 2% thing, right? Those are the things that we can do. And so all of these little tips, they work kind of on that principle, just making little changes to end up with big results. And so the next one on the list is this idea of creating an implementation intention. So the easiest way is to just give an example, and I'm going to use the smartphone and going to bed example of explaining what this is. So earlier I was talking about how people are on their smartphones and they have screen time a lot longer than they should. They're complaining of not getting enough sleep, and yet they're on their phone 3 hours a day, and a big chunk of it is right before they go to bed. And so their implementation intention is going to be like, okay, if I get into bed, then I'm going to put my phone away so I can't look at the screen. And they've just saved themselves however much time they were going to be on that phone, and they gave themselves a shot at more sleep.
0: Well, and another good example that, I mean, I know we talk to people a lot about is because the whole diet thing is so difficult for, especially, you know, when you've got kids and you've got, you know, you're not just having to feed yourself. And like, what do I do when I'm in a bind? Like, I, you know, had to stay late at work, so I was late picking them up, and then they're hungry. Like, there are times when I feel like I have to go through fast food, or, you know, I mean, I don't have another option. And we always say, okay, those are the things, like, you've got to plan for those occasions before they happen, right? So have things at home, you know, create some freezer meals that you've got them. And we do this at our place all the time. When we make soup and stuff, we will freeze some so that it's there.
1: I roast multiple chickens at a time.
0: Yeah. And we'll freeze it because that's going to happen. It happens to everybody. And it certainly happens more frequently when you've got kids.
1: And you have to prepare for it. It's not like you don't know that it's going to happen.
0: Right.
1: Because it will.
0: Because then your implementation intention is, if I get into a bind where I don't have time to cook, then I will make one of the meals that's in my freezer. Yep. Right. It's never, you've got to take away the, then I will go through fast food.
1: Right.
0: Or then I will order a pizza or whatever it happens to be.
1: And the next thing on the list, just piggybacking on that, is take advantage of your habits that you're already doing now. So if you're wanting to meditate, right, an easy time to do that is right before you brush your teeth, right?
0: Because that's already a habit.
1: You're brushing your teeth in the morning is already the habit. So we're adding a habit right on that. We're habit stacking. We're putting another habit of we're going to meditate for however many minutes you start out. Maybe you start out with just a minute of meditation, and then you brush your teeth, right? So those, taking advantage of these existing habits is an easy transition to add something new in, right? You're going to do that every day. And then scheduling, I don't even know what I was saying there, scheduling your habits you want them to be a priority. We make lists of things that we have to do in a day. We have a schedule that we keep. Most of us use the calendars in our phone to plan out our days. And if you're not, that's a habit that you can start, planning out your day and put on there, okay, at this time I'm going to do this, right? Scheduling in a workout or a meditation or whatever it is that you need. These are things that you, once you put them on the schedule, they're much easier to do rather than just be like, well, I'll get to it.
0: Right. And a paper calendar is fine. Some of us still use paper calendars. Like I said, I'm a very visual person. I like to be able to change it, you know, like see what I have going on. But I mean, the key here is making sure that you have the time, you know, built into your calendar of yep. when you're going to accomplish whatever that habit, you know, whatever your goal is, so that it's not because it, I mean, if it's not scheduled, it's not going to fit in. I mean, it just won't. We know that from, you know,
1: right.
0: all the people that we've talked to.
1: Right. All right. We got to take a break. When we come back, we'll continue talking about how to make these lifestyle changes last. You're listening to Wellness One.
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6: Hey, and welcome back to the show, everyone. If you're just tuning in, today on the show, we have been talking about how to make lifestyle changes, how to build new habits, and then we've been talking the last couple of segments on how to make these lifestyle changes last and really become part of you rather than, you know, this thing that you've got to go do that you don't want to have to do. We just want to make this second nature to where you do it without even thinking and you're living a much healthier and happier life than before. And so, before the break, we were talking about how you can schedule these habits into your calendar. You can build the time in.
3: Right. And not only, you know, can you, but you should.
6: Yes.
3: Because if you don't, it's going to be way harder to ever get to where you want to go.
6: I mean, you get into some of these business executives or these people that are super high achievers, extremely successful, both, you know, in business, financially, personally, et cetera. They schedule time for emails. We went and listened to a lecture, and I actually am kind of an acquaintance with this gentleman who is who's a professor at the University of Pennsylvania, an Ivy League school. And he responds to every single email within 24 hours that he gets. That's one of his things that he's done his entire career. And he talks about how he sets aside chunks of 5 to 10 minutes at a time, depending on the time of the day, to check his email and be able to respond to everyone that writes to him. That's a great habit to have where people feel like they're not being ignored. He can get back to them, and it's just something that has been a priority to him. And you can make things priorities to you. You just have to choose what it is that's your priority. So building upon that, there's this concept called building a chain. And this is kind of what Aaron was talking about, of get yourself a calendar and be able to exit off. And not just one that you turn the page. We're talking like a, you know, the whole month, all the days on the wall calendar.
3: And I know
6: to where you can X these days off.
3: There are apps and stuff you can use on your phone too, if that's what, you know, I mean, if you're, you know, younger than I am probably. But
6: no one's younger than you are, Aaron. Not listening to this show.
3: Wait. That was really mean.
6: No.
3: Oh, wait. No, that means I'm younger.
6: Yeah.
3: Oh, that was really nice.
6: Yeah, exactly. The brain fog of pregnancy got her on that one, ladies and gentlemen.
3: It gets me way more than it should. I know that there are apps that allow you to do this. So if that's the way that you want to do it, I mean, there are ways that you can track it on your phone and then you always have it with you. I like the bigger visual of actually seeing what I've done. But even if you have like a page, you know, like a daily page calendar, you can do, you know, we've heard of putting like a win or a loss at the top of a page. You know, we've talked to people who do that each day. Just something that it's documented that you accomplished what you were going to accomplish.
6: Yeah. And then you've got to figure out how you're going to celebrate, right? Whatever that is for you. Some people, it's, you know, they pat themselves on the back. They give themselves a high five. They, you know, have a little mantra that they chant. Whatever it is, figure out what that reward is for you. ideally, it's some sort of internal thing. I mean, maybe you want to break out into dance and, you know, do a little dance right there in the middle of the room. I don't know. It's whatever floats your boat. But typically, it's something that's internal that makes you feel good about achieving, you know, the next that day or fulfilling your goal or meeting the objectives, whatever it is that you're trying to do. It's an internal thing as opposed to, well, I made it 30 days, so I'm going to go out and celebrate by eating, you know, fast food, which is not what you want to do.
3: Right. Well, yeah, I mean, you certainly don't want to do anything that's going to sabotage the progress that you've already made. But we all have, I mean, it really depends on what's going to be rewarding to you and also what was your goal.

0: in the first place. So if it's food related, definitely you don't want your reward to be food related. But if it's financial related, then, you know, a food reward is not the worst thing in the world, right? If that's what is a reward to you, it's a one-time thing. So it's not the end of the world, if that makes sense. Like, you've got to know your own body and your own goals and know what is going to actually motivate you to do what you ultimately want to do.
1: And then we have to look out for things like mental loopholes, things where we're just like, I mean, we're going to stub our toe. I tell everyone, look, eventually you're going to stub your toe. It's not about stubbing your toe. That's not the problem. The problem is when you do it every single day and you keep doing it and you're like, well, I messed up yesterday, so I'm going to mess up today. And and the next thing you know, you're right back into your bad habits. You've got to stop this sort of stuff. Yeah, it's okay to stub your toe. Don't let that become another habit of, okay, I'm going to mess up every single day like clockwork. We don't have to do that, right? The next piece of this kind of goes together with loopholes, and that's, you know, failure's part of the process. We're all going to fail. The objective here is to fail forward, not fail backwards. We don't want to mess up once and all of our success and our progress goes out the window. We want to mess up one time and be like, okay, I messed up and now I'm going to get right back on the wagon and we're going to be good and everything's going to be great. And that we have to be human about this, and we can't be neurotic about, you know, some of this stuff either. You just want to recognize that you've messed up and then take appropriate action as fast as possible.
0: Evaluate it. You know, figure out, okay, where did this go wrong? You know, what caused it? Why didn't I do what I was going to do? And a lot of you probably heard the phrase, like, if you slip, don't slide. That's kind of, it applies in this situation. I mean, like, so a slip up is, you know, not the end of the world. Don't let that, you know, turn into you sliding down the, you know, path back to where you started, right? A slip up is exactly that. It's a slip up. And I mean, while we certainly don't encourage that, it doesn't diminish what you've already accomplished. So just keep going.
1: Right. And then the last thing on the list is find somebody to work with. Sometimes people find, you know, help with, you know, coaches, with, you know, other professionals that do this, you know, peers, even friends that have gone on the journey before you. And you're like, okay, well, you did it. I can do this. Can you help me through this? That anywhere you can get a little bit of assistance is a good thing. You know, we're here to help. If, you know, we have people that call us and ask us questions all the time, and we do our best to get back to those individuals and help them on the journey, because that's what it is. It's just a journey. We're all out there trying to be better than we were the day before. And this is just part of it. And knowing, you know, having someone that's gone through the journey before that knows where the pitfalls are, that's always a beautiful thing.
0: Well, and that's one of the things, you know, we talk about so much in our clinic that I love, is that, you know, when people are sitting there and getting IVs, you know, or coming in for different therapies in our clinic, these are all people who have gone through, you know, similar experiences, maybe not the same, but like they've all gone through their own health journeys, and they're really good resources for, you know, strategies for moving forward. So kind of, you know, to join a community like that would be a good thing for anyone trying to make lifestyle change.
1: So that's about all the time we have for today. If you want more information, please visit our website, theinstituteofnaturalhealth.com. Follow us on our social medias, Instagram, Facebook, etc. Call us, 314-293-8123. Shoot us an email. We're happy to hear from you. We love hearing your questions, comments, show ideas, all of that. We love to hear from you as much as possible. But that's all the time we've got for today. So for Aaron, I'm Dr. TJ. This has been Wellness One. Thanks for listening.
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Good evening, everybody. You are listening to the Saturday Evening Rock Show. I am your host, Skip Weber, and I am excited about yet another good theme. This theme tonight is similar to two themes we've done in the past. We have one new artist only. This is getting really lean with the new artists. I'm telling you, there's going to be a few days in the near future we have no new artists, but that's okay. We do have one repeat. And I just had to do it with the theme I have and the what's going on right now in the world of rock. I just had to do this repeat. So hopefully you understand, but we don't do too many. We just no more than one a show. Most shows none, but we're going to be approaching 2,000 unique songs in the 2 years we've done this. So that's pretty cool. So without any hesitation, here's the first two songs.

0: from 1985 from the album Riptide. That is Robert Palmer with Addicted to Love. That's his eighth album. He really wasn't that well known before that. You know, he had a couple good albums, and then he formed the Power Station in 1984 with members of Duran Duran and Chic, and then he left in the middle of that album because he had this opportunity to do Riptide, not in the middle of the album, but the middle of tour. They replaced him for the tour, but it couldn't have been too hard of feelings because Andy Taylor, the guitarist from Duran Duran and Power Station, and Tony Thompson, the drummer from Chic and Power Station, they came and played on this album for him. Of course, it's the iconic video, okay? There was an artist called Patrick Nagel, did a lot of cartooning and art, a lot of it for Playboy magazine, and he had these women with the heavily makeup face, black dresses, and they kind of lampooned that. It was a little Art Deco type thing, and the girls were Julie Parkhurst, Patty Kelly, Mac Gilchrist, Julia Bellina, and Kathy Davies. They were all models, all made up, very pretty, but you almost couldn't tell they were with the way they had made them up. But the director, Terrence Donovan, he got them a little drunk on wine, so they were, you know, a little bit more loose as they played at the band. It's kind of an iconic video, kind of fun. But Addicted to Love, Robert Palmer. And before that, we had The Doors with Break On Through, parentheses, to the Other Side, from 1967, from their breakout debut album, The Doors. It was their opening track and the first single release. It really was the first Doors song. And all four members wrote it, Jim, Ray, Robbie, and John. But the single did not crack the top 100. After Light My Fire came out and made them really popular, then the single became popular, and of course it became a huge mega, you know, classic rock station staple play and one of the most popular Doors songs. Okay, have you guessed the theme? The Doors, Break On Through, The Other Side, Robert Palmer, Addicted to Love. Well, the Doors members include Robbie Krieger, and we've done John, we've done Ed's, we're doing Robert's. Robert Krieger and Robert Palmer. We're doing other Roberts. It could be Rob. Might even be Bob. Robbie, Robert, Rob, Bob. We're going to do them all. So when we return, we're going to do two Roberts playing guitar and our only new artist.
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0: So there's our only new artist, Robbie Dupuis. And his real name was Robert Dupois, D-U-P-O-I-S, but he changed it to Robbie Dupree, D-U-P-R-E-E. And this was from 1980. That was Steal Away, and the album was named Robbie Dupree. It's not a one-hit wonder, though, because he actually had another top. That song hit number six. He had a top 15 hit in Hot Rod Hearts, also on that album. And he was actually, because of that, he was named Grammy nominated for New Artist of the Year. He lost to Christopher Cross, but I mean, I think we all expected a little bit more from him, but he had several albums, but nothing ever came close to this. He still plays, like he'll tour with a bunch of other musicians. They all play their own stuff, so he gets a few songs in a set. Still does that, still doing it to this day. And before that, we had one of my favorite lesser-known blues guitarist Robert Cray with Nothing But a Woman from the album Strong Persuader from 1986. And I really encourage you to check out Strong Persuader. We've played a couple songs from it before. It's a great album. It's his fifth album, but it really was his breakthrough. He was a great blues guitarist. And the number of he did a lot of songwriting too, including most of the songs on this album, although this one was collaborated with a guy by the name of David Ammi. But here's how great a blues guitarist he was. He was a big contemporary with Eric Clapton. Eric Clapton took him on tour a lot. It was him, Eric Clapton, Buddy Guy, Jimmy Vaughn, and Stevie Ray Vaughan were all on stage singing Sweet Home Chicago, and that was the last performance by Stevie Ray Vaughan. That was at the Alpine Music Festival, and that night the helicopter crashed. But they were all touring together, including, of course, like I just said, Robert Cray. And before that, we had the Pretenders with My Baby from the album Get Close. It's their fourth album, 1986, and here's the deal with the Pretenders, okay? They formed, and then after two albums, two of their founding members, James Honeyman Scott and Pete Farndon, they died of heroin overdoses. And so they had to be replaced. And and Chrissie Hynde replaced them with Robbie McIntosh on guitar and then Malcolm Foster on bass. And that they had the album Learning to Crawl, which was their big breakthrough, huge popular album. And then came Get Close. Robbie McIntosh was still on guitar. That's why he's here in the Robs. But they did replace Malcolm Foster and drummer Martin Chambers. So it was only Chrissie Hynde. And as far as the two biggest albums they ever had, Get Close and Learning to Crawl, it was Chrissie Hynde and Robbie McIntosh. And Robbie McIntosh actually went on to do a lot of stuff with Paul McCartney as a session musician later on. So we are doing Rob's, Robert and Robbie. We've done Robbie McIntosh, Robbie Krieger, Robert Palmer, Robert Cray, Robbie Dupree. When we get back, we're going to go a little weird just for a short bit.
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1: Hey, it's Scott Jennings, and what does America mean to me here on our 250th birthday? 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

So that was a good set. Let me go back to the very top. Like I said, we were going to get a little weird, and we actually got a lot weird. King Crimson, toward the end of their progressive rock phase, it was Fallen Angel from the album Red, 1974. And, of course, their founding member and their guitarist, Robert Fripp, is the Robert in that. By this point, it's really just Robert Fripp, John Wetton, and Bill Bruford. And those are three giant names in rock when you got John Wetton going to Asia, Bill Bruford coming out of Yes and going back to Yes and all that on the drums. But they kind of... This is their seventh album, and they were really moving away. They were going into more jazz fusion and freeform improvisation, and Robert Fripp was leading that. He wanted to get away from progressive rock, so it is a little bit weirder stuff, but it's so good talent-wise, and you know the good vocals of John Wetton, so I thought I'd include it. And then after that, we had one of my favorite Robbies in music. Robbie Robertson came out of the band. This was from his solo album, Robbie Robertson, from 1987. You know, the band had broken up several years. It took a long time for him to put out a solo album. He did a lot of other projects with other people, but this is his first solo album, and this was a song, Broken Arrow. Now, here's how respected he was. So many great players. The members of U2 collaborated with him on this album. The members of the Bodines collaborated on this album. And this is when U2's doing the Joshua Tree, okay? And then you had Terry Bozzio from Frank Zappa's drummer. Peter Gabriel was on this song. Right after he did So, he was giant, but he still did it. And, of course, his mates, Rick Danko and Garth Hudson from the band, also played a lot on it, too. So they all did that. And then Rod Stewart recorded this song 3 years later, and it became a big hit. But I like this version also, too. So Robbie Robertson, great musician, great songwriter, just great everything out of the band and solo work. And then we had the Hooters with And We Danced from Nervous Night, 1985, their second album. Basically, you had Eric Bazillion on guitar and vocals and Rob Hyman, there's the Rob, on keyboard and vocals. And they were friends with the producer, in the band with the producer Rick Chertoff. And Rick Chertoff was working for Columbia Records. They had a brand new singer named Cyndi Lauper. And Rick said, I got these old bandmates. They're good. They've done one self-produced album. And they're really popular in Philadelphia. Columbia brought them in to do Lauper's album. They were so impressed with their musicianship and the fact that they were so popular in Philadelphia that they gave them a contract. And that's where Nervous Night came from, which was their second album, but really their first professionally produced album. Lots of good songs on it. They did five albums total, but never anything like Nervous Night. Really good stuff. The whole album's terrific. That was Rob Hyman and the Hooters. Okay, one last song for the hour. We've done nothing but Robs, but of course, a short form of Robert is Bob. So I'm going to do one Bob here, Bob Seger. And here, Bob Seger started out with the Bob Seger System, then he did three albums with Bob Seger System, then five solo albums, then got the Silver Bullet Band in. In the middle of that, right at the end of the solo albums, he had was Beautiful Loser. And after that came Live Bullet. And on Live Bullet, there was two songs that were merged together, Beautiful Loser and Traveling Man. Well, I'm going to play the original, Beautiful Loser. Here it is. See you next hour.

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5: The following program includes pre-recorded content.

Love starting off rock in the second hour. I say that almost every week. That was Rob Thomas with Her Diamonds from Cradle Song 2009. His second studio album that he did apart from Matchbox 20. And the song is written about his wife Marisol's autoimmune.

0: immune disease. And this is a great story in rock, because Rob Thomas was born in Germany, but he grew up in Florida with a troubled childhood, lots of rebellion, lots of drugs. But you'd think someone like that would have a horrible adult life. But he met Marisol, and in 1997, they got married in 1999, and they're still married. They're a great couple. That's just almost never happens in rock. So it's really, really cool. Very good for him, and that's the song about her disease, tribute to her, through working through her disease, her diamonds. And before that, we had Judas Priest, Electric Eye, Screaming for Vengeance is the album. Some people's favorite Priest album. Some people think the ones before that, maybe British Steel or Point of Entry might be, but it's their eighth album, 1982. And the song is about surveillance in the totalitarian state, a la George Orwell in 1984. And one thing that's cool that not many people know is they got the name Judas Priest way back in the mid-70s from Bob Dylan. The John Wesley Harden album has a song on it called The Ballad of Frankie Lee and Judas Priest. That's where they got the name. They kind of thought it was cool. So good stuff. Great way to start the hour. We are doing Roberts, Robs, Bobs, Bobbies, and so forth. We've done a bunch of Roberts. We did one Bob with Bob Seger. Let's do some more Bobs in this next set.
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Okay, from Layla and Assorted Love Songs, one of the greatest albums ever made, Derek and the Dominoes, that was Thorn Tree in the Garden. And the deal is that Bobby Whitlock, the keyboard player, he was so close with Clapton. He was living with Clapton in those days at Hurtwood Edge. They're the ones that decided to make the band. And so this was a song written and sung by Bobby Whitlock. And what was cool about it is Tom Dowd, the producer, had Bobby Whitlock, Eric Clapton, Duane Allman, Carl Radle, and Jim Gordon. They sat in a circle with one microphone in the middle. So a pure stereo sound, and that's why it's a little bit different sounding. Different than most of the rest of the song, but most of the rest of the album, but it is Bobby Whitlock, and we're doing Bobby, so I thought I'd put it in there. I love his stuff, though. Before that, we had another really cool group, Bobby and the Midnights with Gloria Monday from Where the Beat Meets the Street, 1984. Now, Bobby and the Midnights is Bob Weir from the Grateful Dead. And he did a side project. This is Bobby and the Midnights. Did these two albums. This is the second of the album. And it's just a bunch of different musicians. For example, Jeff Skunk Baxter from the Doobie Brothers and Steely Dan, he co-wrote the song and played keyboards on it. You had all over the album, you had Steve Cropper, Bobby Cochran out of Steppenwolf, Kenny Grodney out of Little Feat, Billy Cobham, Brian Setzer from Stray Cats. Now, none of them are on this song. It's just all the rest of the album, but this is Jeff Skunk Baxter and Bob Weir. So it's really, really cool stuff. If you've never listened to Bobby and the Midnights, there's only two albums. It's really, really good, and it's fun songs. It just shows how good of a songwriter Bob Weir really was. And then before that, we had Bob Marley with Buffalo Soldier. It's Bob Marley and the Wailers, of course, from the album Confrontation from 1983. This is their 13th album. It was released 2 years after Bob Marley had died of cancer. And it was like composed of a bunch of unreleased singles and stuff that they found. So it's not a great album, but Buffalo Soldier is by far the best known and best song on it. Really cool song. It's about, you know, the Buffalo Soldiers were the black cavalry regiments in the American West that took place in the First Nation Wars in the expansion of the U.S. And the American Indians called the black cavalrymen Buffalo Soldiers because they said that their hair reminded them of buffalo hides. And rather than being insulted by that, the cavalrymen took that for their own because of the fierceness of the way the buffalo fought. So, you know, they called themselves that too. And Bob Marley used that whole thing as a metaphor for you know, African Americans, especially in the Caribbean, but in all of the Americas, resistance and fighting back and fighting for freedom. And before that, we started the whole thing off with one of my favorite albums, French Kiss by Bob Welch. The song was Sentimental Lady from 1977, his first solo album. And here's Bob Welch's history. He started out with one album with a group called Head West. Then he joined Fleetwood Mac. He joined Fleetwood Mac for five albums, and that was like their third or fourth album is when he joined with them. He did Future Games, okay, which is also

0: The first album with Christine McVie as a full member, then Bare Trees, and Bare Trees is the first place this song appeared. It appeared as a Fleetwood Mac song. Then Penguin, Mystery to Me, Heroes Are Hard to Find, and that's when he left. And then he did two albums with a group called Paris. And then this album, his first solo album, was supposed to all be songs he wrote for Paris, except for Sentimental Lady. But Paris fell apart, so he did it as a solo album. And then Lindsey Buckingham and Mick Fleetwood and Christine McVie all played and sang on this record. I think Mick Fleetwood drummed on this song, was the only one of them that was on this song, but they all helped him with the record, so no hard feelings there, I'm sure. Okay, we still haven't done our repeat. Okay, so we've got a couple more Bobbies and a couple more Robbies, and somewhere in there will be the repeat.
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'Twas in another lifetime, one of toil and blood, when blackness was a virtue, the road was full of mud. I came in from the wilderness, a creature void of form. Come in, she said, I'll give you

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In a world of steel at death and men who are fighting to be warm, come in, she said, I'll give ya shelter from the storm. Not a word was spoke between us, there was little risk involved. Everything up to that point had been left unresolved. Try imagining a place where it's always safe and warm.

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Just pretend till it all began on a non-eventful morn. 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

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But nothing really matters much, it's doom alone that counts. And the one-eyed undertaker, he blows a few.

So let's start at the top of this one, too. I said a couple Bobbies and a couple Robbies. Of course, the first Bobby was Bobby Dylan with Shelter from the Storm from Blood on the Tracks, 1975, his 15th album. During this time period, Dylan was estranged from his wife, Sarah. Their marriage was falling apart. And his son, Jacob, who became a musician also, too, he says this album is his parents talking to each other. But Bob says that this is not autobiographical, but he's so cryptic. He never really, you never could tell if he, what he was saying in interviews was really true. Certainly seems like that the songs from the album were coming out of his personal life at the time. And of course, as with many of these albums, the original reception of the album by the music world was not that great. And now you look back at it and it's pretty much his best album, most people say. You've got Tangled Up in Blue, you've got Shelter from the Storm, you have If You See Her, Say Hello, Meet Me in the Morning, just good song after great song. Really cool stuff with, from Bob Dylan. Then we had our last Bobby of the night, Bobby Kimball of Toto, with the song Make Believe from Toto 4, 1982, multi-platinum album, one of the great-selling albums of the 80s. Toto was so talented, and they did so much studio work that they never really got their own careers going. As a matter of fact, you know, David Hungate quit after after Toto 4 because he wanted to spend time with his family. He was working so hard. And Bobby Kimball was fired from the band because of his drug problems. So, but he was a lead vocalist, and so he sang this song. So I did include it. I really like Toto 4. There's much more than just Rosanna and Africa, including this song and several others. And then we had Robert Plant, Little by Little, from Shaken and Stirred, 1985, his third album. And it's probably my least favorite album by Plant. His first two principal moments in Pictures at 11 were better than this. I think Now and Zen and Manic Nirvana were better than this. But the truth is I wanted to include one of the songs from the first three albums because you also had Robbie Blunt playing guitar for him. And he left after this album. And I've never done anything from Shaken and Stirred. I do like a lot of the songs on it. It's just not my favorite album as a whole. So we did go with Little by Little with Robert Plant and Robbie Blunt on guitar. Okay. Last song of the night. Haven't played our repeat yet. This is our repeat. Now, we've had some tragedy in the rock world lately. We had Dusty Hill has died, and earlier in the year we had Michael Stanley passed away, Jim Steinman, a lot of people. And it's coming. There's going to be a wave coming, folks. I mean, I'm telling you, all these rockers are getting old. Nobody can live forever. It's just kind of sad. But Robert Eugene Steinhardt also passed away in July of this year. And Robbie Steinhardt was born in Chicago, and moved to Kansas. His father was the director of music at the University of Kansas in Lawrence, and he was a founding member of Kansas. And this song is so apropos. It's a finger exercise that Carrie Livgren made for Point of No Return. Rest in peace, Robbie. Rest in peace, you all. See you next week. Here's Dust in the Wind.

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3: We almost have to check the calendar. Could this be late August? Delightful weather on the way. Partly to mostly sunny skies on this Saturday. Enjoy. 86 for the high temperature. Tonight, clear. Nice. Temperatures drop into the upper 70s once the sun goes down. 65 for the low. And Sunday, sunny and delightful. Comfortable. 83. 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

0: generation of conservative talk. Right here, right now. Fair, fun, and backed by the trusted voices and reporting resources of Fox News. Fox News. You're listening to The Guy Benson Show. Filling in for Guy Benson, here's Rich Zeoli.
1: Yes, and we have a Fox News alert as we enter the middle hour. That's right. Fox News alert as we enter the middle hour. The Dow closed up 119 points, closed at 53,463. Good news. Always love when the stock market closes up. That's a good thing, I think. Absolutely. Maybe some of that comes from the president's reassurances on the Strait of Hormuz. 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Great to have you here today. It's a busy show. We still have some great guests coming up for you, and we are rocking and rolling. But I got to tell you, I'm very happy that this former Fauci advisor has pled guilty to conspiring to conceal COVID-19 records. I have a question for you, actually, and the question is this. Do you think Fauci will ever be held accountable for what he's done? Do you think that he will? I know he's been pardoned by Joe Biden. There's lots of different ways to hold people accountable. So I'm going to open up the phone lines as I share this story with you, and you can weigh in. 833-456-1300. 833-456-1300. You think Fauci's ever going to be held accountable? The only reason why I have hope for it is because of this story. So let me give you the details of this. This former Fauci advisor pled guilty. He faces 5 years in prison now. His name is David Morins. He's a former advisor to Fauci and a senior official at the National Institute of Allergy and Infectious Diseases. And this is all about a cover-up over COVID-19 research grants, and it goes back as far as April of 2020, right in the heart of the pandemic. Kash Patel, the FBI director, announced after an FBI investigation with our DOJ partners, Dr. Fauci's associate David Morins just pleaded guilty to conspiracy in a scheme to avoid Freedom of Information Act requests and the Federal Records Act connected to COVID-19 research grants. The FBI uncovered that Morins, co-conspirator number one, co-conspirator number two, and others conspired during the COVID-19 pandemic to defraud the United States after the NIH terminated co-conspirator one's grant. Now, if you remember, these guys were all using Gmail to evade the Freedom of Information Act. They weren't using their official government accounts. Here's why. They knew that COVID-19 came from a lab. They knew that gain-of-function research created COVID-19. They were all talking about it with Fauci and Peter Daszak from EcoHealth Alliance. And then they said, we got to hide all this. And they switched over to Gmail. That was done deliberately. And that's why he pled guilty, because he was trying to evade that accountability. Personally, I hope they throw the book.

0: at this guy. I hope they send him to prison for 5 years. 5 years is the max sentence, and send him to prison for 5 years. We have to send a message to these people. You work for us. You work for the American people, and you do not have the right to hide and obfuscate and lie to us and try to evade accountability. These people were part of the executive branch of government, and we need to hold them accountable. So he was charged with conspiracy, destruction, and concealment of federal records and related offenses. And after the House Select Subcommittee on the Coronavirus Pandemic acquired his emails, he instructed colleagues to circumvent his official email and communicate with him through his private Gmail address. Quote, this is sent from my Gmail account. Please send all replies here to Gmail. There are things I can't say, except senior official number one is aware, and I have learned that there are ongoing efforts within NIH to steer this through with minimal damage to you, co-conspirator number one, and colleagues, and to NIH. So who are those other colleagues? We don't know yet. Hopefully we do know. I learned from your FOIA lady here now how to make my emails disappear when I am FOIA'd, but before the search starts, so I think we're all safe. Plus, I deleted most of those earlier emails after sending them to Gmail, he wrote in 2021. You know, he's a smart guy, obviously, and he knows that this could come out, but these people are so arrogant and they think that they are above everybody and they're above the law. They don't worry about it. That's why they were doing this. In another email dated April 21, 2021, he wrote, I forgot to say there is no worry about Freedom of Information Act requests. I can either send stuff to Tony, that's Fauci, on his private email, or hand it to him at work or at his house. He is too smart to let colleagues send him stuff that could cause trouble. Daszak, who ran EcoHealth Alliance, obtained a federal grant to study coronaviruses in China and was debarred from receiving federal grant funding in 2025. After failing to disclose the grant's role in funding gain-of-function research, that's when you know they take the virus, they create it in the lab, they make Frankenstein's monster under the guise of, well, if Frankenstein's monster ever gets out, we got to know what to do with Frankenstein's monster. And then, of course, Frankenstein's monster gets out of the lab, and then they all turn around and they go, oh, how did that happen? Yeah, it happened because you created it. That's how it happened. They created coronavirus. It was in the lab. They knew it was them. That's why their early emails all said back and forth to each other, hey, is this us? Did we do this? Yes. Yes, you did. And now this guy has pleaded guilty to violating federal law. He is subject to prison for 5 years. Hopefully he will go to prison for 5 years. But now that they've got one of the people in Fauci's inner circle, does it give you hope that maybe they'll get Fauci himself? That's the question I have for you here on the Guy Benson Show, 833-456-1300. Let's go to Kim in Indiana calling from the great WLS in Chicago. Hey, Kim.
1: Hi. So I don't think Fauci is going to be held accountable by the government at all because of the pardon. But I have a question for, I don't know, maybe there's an attorney out there, but can't people who have been affected by his guidance or his recommendations, who lost their businesses or loved one dies because they were not able to access medical care, go after him civilly and he be held accountable that way? I mean, he caused financial harm to people. Loved ones passed away because he, you know, closed the hospital down and didn't allow people to get their needed medical treatment. Children committed suicide because they weren't allowed to be in school and were depressed. I just am wondering if that is a possibility for him to be held accountable that way, civilly.
0: Kim, thanks for the call. I'll give you my answer off air, but I appreciate it very much. 833-456-1300. So I'm not an attorney. You can sue anybody. The question is whether or not a judge will allow the lawsuit to go forward and whether or not it'll be successful. Typically, people acting in their official government capacity are protected by either sovereign immunity or something else. If they're acting in their official capacity. Now, if they violated the terms of that official capacity, if they were negligent, for example, you may have an avenue there. I actually think the better route might be the states going after Fauci. Now, Governor Ron DeSantis has already talked about this. He's opened an investigation into Fauci and everything that he's done to their state. That may be the way to go get him, because obviously he caused massive damage to these states and he was lying about things. You may be able to do a class action suit against Fauci. Individuals won't be able to, but you might be able to do a class action suit. I don't know what kind of protections he has as a government employee, but you'd have to prove that he was acting negligent outside of his official duties, and you could hold him there. But the fact that this guy has pled guilty, and now he wants to do what? Like everybody else who pleads guilty to a crime, he wants to avoid prison. He wants to avoid prison. So as much as I sit here and I say to you, I hope he goes away for 5 years, he probably won't, because he's probably going to cooperate with the government and give them those names of co-conspirator number one and the other person. So my hope is other people who are part of this scam with Fauci and Peter Daszak to hide the truth from the American people, to deliberately and purposely evade the Freedom of Information Act laws, to evade the Federal Records Act laws. My hope is that all those people will be held accountable. Jennifer Jones, who runs the Center for Science and Democracy at the Union of Concerned Scientists, would not comment specifically about either Morin's or Fauci's situation, but she says the Trump administration has been attacking scientists in many ways. Criminal prosecution of scientists is a classic authoritarian tactic. Oh, stop it. Not prosecuting him because he's a scientist. They're prosecuting him because he's a scientist who broke federal law and deliberately and purposely and was an idiot about it, writing, I'm doing this to avoid FOIA. Like, he literally wrote that. I'm committing this crime to avoid being held accountable under the Freedom of Information Act. So use my Gmail so I don't get in trouble under the Freedom of Information Act. It's literally writing the murder note and then leaving it out in public view. Are you kidding me? He's not a government official acting. That's why Trump went after him. They went after him because he. What is the consequence if people in the executive branch of government try to avoid oversight by Congress or oversight by the American people? Are we just supposed to turn around and say, oh, it's no longer our government? They get to do whatever they want. They're exalted officials. They're scientists. So therefore, they can lie. They can create viruses. They can lie about the creation of those viruses. They can avoid the law, evade the law. And we have nothing to do with it. No recourse. That's not our country. We are a government of the people. And the people who work in that government are supposed to answer to the people. And these people were deliberately trying to avoid us and evade us. Robert Fisher, a Boston attorney who's not involved in the Morin's case, says the government's charges appear solid. When you're a government official, you swear an oath, you're working for a federal agency, you're held to a higher standard. He faces 5 years in prison and a fine of $250,000 when he's sentenced in November. Let's go to Ronnie in Illinois. Ronnie, you're on the Guy Benson Show.
2: Yes, I want to say real quick, this Fauci guy, I personally feel that he should be prosecuted to the maximum of all maximum. Okay, number one, the man killed a lot of innocent people, a lot of innocent children. That's why I look at it that way. All that conflict and all that craziness that went on. And you know what? I'm a U.S. Marine. I'm an ex-veteran. I'm whatever. I'm 67 or whatever. But anyways, he needs to be prosecuted to the maximum of all maximum. And I don't think that 5 years is long enough. I think they need to put him away and whoever else is involved with it. And that's how I feel about it, man. And you know what? And I knew that crap from the very beginning was going on anyways, real crap. Let me just add this real quick. I could see when the guy was going through all that process, I could see that somebody was controlling him and he was under something. I'm not dumb.
0: Ronnie, thanks for the call and thank you for your service. Appreciate that. As far as killing people, look, I look at it this way. If they have been honest with the American people, they've been transparent about the virus, how it was created in a lab, how it was gain-of-function research, then maybe, for example, we could have saved lives of our elderly in nursing homes. Because we would have been honest about who can really die from COVID and who can't. Instead, we treated everybody the same. And we lost a lot of our seniors. We lost a lot of people in nursing homes, for example. At the same time that they were doing that, they caused real economic damage to people. And let's not forget the people that were dealing with alcoholism and drug abuse and had cancer and lots of different diseases outside of COVID. They couldn't get treatment for it. They couldn't be in group therapy. They couldn't see a psychiatrist or psychologist. I mean, it was a nightmare for so many people, and people died outside of COVID, but as a consequence to the lockdowns, for example. And that's not something that gets talked about enough. But we have to be able to hold the executive branch of government accountable. And if these people lie to us, if they avoid and evade the Freedom of Information Act, then we can't do it. Congress can't do it. And then it's no longer a government of the people. So I say good that this man pled guilty. I hope they throw the book out of him, but it will be interesting to see if he turns over other names. It's the Guy Benson Show. Don't go away.
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0: Benson Show. Producer Christine got in my ear during the break and asked me a question after she read an article. So what did you see, Producer Christine?
1: Well, I mean, being the great producer as I am, I'm always looking for stories for you, Rich. But there's a story out here that says, according to a recent survey of 2,000 parents with school-age children between 5 and 17, the average, the amount of hours parents spend a year feeding their picky kids is 432. Parents feel like it's a job itself just to try to get their children to eat every day.
0: Wow. Is your daughter a picky eater?
1: Not at all. Not at all. So I really don't understand this. I do have friends that have picky eaters. I also have friends that their kids just don't eat, which is shocking to me because my family, we just were eaters. So Megan was in daycare by 8 weeks old. So I think that's why she really isn't picky. She had to eat what they gave her.
0: Mm-hmm.
1: So maybe that helped. She's a little bit like she won't. You know, she's a little shellfish. Like sometimes we have to, she won't eat that type of stuff. But yeah, no, she's great. I assume with all your kids, one of them had to be picky.
0: Oh, my daughter, Claire. My 10-year-old daughter, Claire, is the pickiest eater. And it's not just a matter of how it tastes. The texture has to be right.
1: What?
0: Oh, yeah, it's all about that. So, like, for example, she likes these Kodiak waffles, these protein waffles, and I buy them for her. And if I buy the ones that are the wrong shape, or they're too thick, she won't eat them. They're the same friggin' waffle. It's just a different style. You
1: now,
0: know what
1: at
0: I mean?
1: That point, do you just pull old school parenting and be like, eat it or you don't have anything?
0: I don't. She won't then. She won't eat anything. That's the problem. And so my wife and I are in this tricky part. It's like the girl's got to eat. She needs to actually gain weight. And I don't want to be that dad who's like, you eat what we're serving or you don't eat anything, which is how I was raised. And I do want to be that dad, but it's saying I don't want to like not feed my daughter, you know?
1: Yeah. I mean, my parents, the rule was we ate, there was not even like, what would you like for dinner?
0: No.
1: Like my mom made dinner every night when mm-hmm. she got home and we had one option is a non-sugary cereal. If we didn't eat our dinner, we were allowed like, say like a Rice Krispie or like,
0: oh, okay.
1: you know, Cheerios or something.
0: I would have picked that every time.
1: I ate a lot of cereal growing up.
0: Yeah.
1: A lot of cereal.
0: As it stands right now, because my son, who's 12, he loves food. He loves to eat.
1: So does my daughter.
0: We'll make dinner and we'll make something separate for my daughter, Claire, almost every night.
1: Oh.
0: I know. I'm not happy about it. I feel very conflicted about this.
1: I know, but what are you going to do? Because it's a different time now. So it's not like, you know, like I've spent, as a child, many hours at the dinner table, too. Mm-hmm. You know, if I said, all right, I'll eat the dinner, and I didn't eat it, they were like, you're going to sit there.
0: I know. Now it'll be my dad won't feed me, and
1: exactly.
0: child services will come and pull my kids away.
1: I know.
0: Right?
1: You know, my husband cooks in our house, and I come home later, so she eats separately from me and himself. But he does. He'll say, what do you want? But she'll just eat anything. You know, she's pretty
0: good. You're lucky. You're so lucky.
1: I didn't realize that. I didn't realize how lucky. But I have seen families, like I've seen parents really stress about their kids just not eating at all.
0: And it's really hard when we go out to dinner. Because if we go out to dinner and the chicken fingers aren't crispy enough or they're not the right breading, she won't eat anything. Like literally nothing.
1: You want
0: to just sit there.
1: Okay, maybe this is an only child thing. May I tell you, Megan?
0: I have three kids.
1: Can I tell? Okay, ready? You're going to be the waiter. I'm going to be Megan. We're at a dinner. We just sat down. You look at Megan to ask her what would she like, right?
0: Mm-hmm.
1: Megan. Hi. For drinking, I would like a Coca-Cola, please. And then you have Caesar salad, correct? I would like a Caesar salad to start, but no crouton.

0: pounds. And then filet mignon, but I wanted medium rare.
1: Wow.
0: Now, can we substitute? Do you have truffle fries? If not, I will take the mashed potatoes. And if there's a vegetable, I'll definitely take that on the side. Thank you. And then eat everything.
1: So your daughter's a French chef, basically, going out to dinner. That's amazing. You've done a good job, my friend. That's very good. I like to hear that. That's what kids should do. They should eat. Eat, eat, eat. Maybe that's the Italian in me. All right, we got a lot more to come on the Guy Benson Show. We're going to look at this trial that is sweeping the nation. We're going to have a conversation with an expert. You're definitely going to want to hear this. It's the Guy Benson Show. Don't go away.

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1: Human rights can only be assured among a virtuous people. 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
7: Thank you, Prevagen, for sponsoring this, and it's all about the brain on this next segment. Welcome back to the Guy Benson Show. It's me, Rich Zeoli, with you again today. Great to be with you. Everyone's talking about the Lindsay Clancy case. That is the woman, the mother, who's accused of killing her three children. I think it's pretty obvious that she did it, but nevertheless, the trial's ongoing right now. Also attempted to kill herself. She was on a lot of different medications, and I have a lot of questions, and you have a lot of questions. So I am very, very happy to welcome to the show a man who can answer those questions for us. He's Dr. Joseph Witt Doering, a psychiatrist and co-founder of the Taper Clinic, a private practice that is primarily based in Palm Desert, California. I'm on their website right now. Taper off psychiatric medications the right way. Dr. Witt Doering, thanks for joining us.
8: So happy to be here with you.
7: Why is it important, first of all, to taper off your psychiatric meds? And do you have to taper off all of them, or are there ones that you really have to be particularly attentive to?
8: So it's important to taper off these medications because many doctors often do it too fast, and the withdrawal can be really dangerous. Now, whether or not you should come off depends on your specific circumstances, and you know, whether coming off the whole way makes sense or whether just coming down to a lower amount is a better idea. Again, it's per person, and I mean, for some people they don't need to come off; they're working just fine. And usually, it's just when someone is having a lot of bad side effects to the medication that tapering off becomes something they should do.
7: I've heard getting off the benzos are very, very difficult, and the tapering can take a long time. Is that true?
8: It can be absolutely brutal, and we've seen this turn up with Dr. Jordan Peterson over the last couple of years. He's been very outspoken about his difficulty coming off benzodiazepines, and the issue is that for a small group of people, they can actually cause serious side effects that are like neurological harm, and they can linger like a traumatic brain injury, like a football player who has a concussion, for sometimes for years after they have this side effect to them. And so they can be very challenging drugs with the side effects, and also the withdrawal syndrome when you come off.
7: Looking at this case of this mom who, of course, is accused, Lindsay Clancy, who's become a household name here, she was on several diazepams. She was on diazepam, which a lot of people know as Valium. She was on, I believe, another benzo at one point as well. She was on quetiapine.
8: Okay. Yeah.
7: Clonazepam. She was on Zolpidem, Mirtatricipine. I mean, she was on a boatload of Buspirone. Am I saying that correctly? Probably not.
8: Yeah, Buspirone.
7: Buspirone. Okay, is that yeah, also a benzo?
8: No, that's an antidepressant. The benzo she was on Valium, which I know most people heard of, and then
7: Mother's Little Helper, Valium.
8: Yeah, that's the one. Yep.
7: And is that a pretty? I mean, that's a pretty common drug, right?
8: Yeah. It's one of the most common benzos, along with Xanax and Klonopin. And I think about 8% of the U.S. population are taking these benzodiazepine medications now.
7: They gave it to me when I was having heart surgery to help with the pain. I was lucky; I wasn't on it for a long time. But it seems like she was on these drugs for years and years. And the first question I have for you, Dr. Witt Doering, is when you're combining these antidepressants, you're combining these the anti-anxiety medications all together like this, do they have effects when they're combined, and do the doctors monitor for that?
8: You know, we don't really know the impact of taking multiple psychiatric meds.

0: one of these things that the public thinks is well established, you know, these cocktails of psych drugs. You know, I used to work at the FDA and in the pharmaceutical industry, you know, developing these drugs. They're never studied in combination. So it's kind of just like this black box of what happens. And what's most relevant to the Lindsay Clancy case is, you know, right before she takes the lives of her three children and throws herself out the window, is that there's a good chance she's in benzodiazepine withdrawal because she'd been on them for months, and then she was tapered in about 14 days. So she's in withdrawal from benzos. And she was also put on a drug, amitriptyline, which is an antidepressant, which she shouldn't have been put on because it's looking like she has a history of bipolar. And if you have a history of bipolar and you get put on an antidepressant, it can often trigger mania and sometimes even psychosis. And that's what the defense is arguing, that this psychotic episode is what triggered her killing her children.
1: Now, doctor, obviously she says she was suffering from postpartum depression. Was she being treated for that with any of these drugs, as far as you know?
0: Yes, she was, and she was getting fairly standard treatment, but it just went off the rails. Now, so following the birth of her third child, she developed a depression, and she was put on Zoloft, which is an SSRI, very common antidepressant medication, and it just made her worse. This is about, you know, 5 months before the incident, so she gets on the Zoloft, and that's supposedly meant to help her postpartum depression, but it causes insomnia. They double the dose, it makes it even worse. They try a different SSRI, Prozac, that makes her worse as well. And every single time they try one of these drugs, she continues to deteriorate. And there's actually a malpractice case going on because they're trying to allege that her care was very poor and that's why this happened. And there's a good argument for that because the one thing that went really wrong in her care was they kept on just trying more and more medications with her, and they were making her worse. They were causing her side effects, and they needed to try something else.
1: So when you were at the FDA, and you tell me, you know, they have these cocktails, these psychiatric cocktails, and they don't know how these drugs interact with each other. Then they're doubling the dosage of a lot of these drugs. They're throwing more things into this cocktail, but none of this is ever studied. So effectively, I mean, Clancy's kind of like a guinea pig here, right?
0: She is. And, you know, I think this is one of those but for the grace of God cases, you know, with 17% of the population on these antidepressant medications. I mean, this could have happened to your sister, to your daughter, to your friend. And she really
1: could it? Because, I mean, but by saying that, you're saying that you, in your professional opinion, you think the drugs were the cause of her killing her kids?
0: Well, you know, based on what I've reviewed from the documentation around her medical malpractice case, like, so what it boils down to is really is what are the alternative explanations? And so when you look at something horrific like this, you know, a mother killing her three children and throwing herself out the window, generally you think, you know, motive. Was the husband having an affair? Did she find out? Was this, you know, a revenge killing of the children and then a suicide? But everyone is saying, no, this was someone who was a loving mother, no history of drug abuse, no history of abusing the children, cared deeply about her kids. And this is the thing that really makes it very compelling. The husband, who has the most reason to turn on her right now, is standing by her alongside her mother-in-law, so the husband's mother, and father. They're all supporting her, saying she was desperately trying to get help. And the prosecution is trying to make it seem like she was a secret psychopath and she was feeling out of control and that's why it happened. And so in a case like this where there's no clear motive and the whole family is standing beside her, what are the alternative explanations? Well, you look at the medical records and, you know, this isn't someone just saying, oh, the drugs made me do it. You know, I know we can get really, like, people will do that when something happens. They'll say, oh, it's my mental illness, or, you know, the drugs made me do it. But in this case, we have like a paper trail from multiple different doctors saying that she is deteriorating on these medications and they're making her worse and worse. And so I do think there's enough evidence there that she will be found not guilty by reason of insanity because the drugs induced a psychotic episode, because it really doesn't make sense that she would do this.
1: Dr. Joseph Witt Doering is our guest here on the Guy Benson Show, a psychiatrist, co-founder of the Taper Clinic, which is a private practice, and they help people get off psychiatric drugs. I guess, you know, an obvious question would be, if she's on these drugs and they're making her worse and she's spiraling, why not just get her off the drugs? And I think the answer is because you can't just cold turkey somebody. So I'm guessing, I don't know, but I mean, was there ever any talk, as far as you know, of tapering her off these drugs, trying something else and just getting her off all these psychotropics? Or do people that prescribe psychotropic drugs have a motivation in keeping their patients on psychotropic drugs?
0: No, so there were efforts. About 20 days before this happened, she was admitted to a hospital in Harvard where the doctors there acknowledged her concerns that the drugs were making her worse. They took her off the Seroquel. They took her off the Valium. They did it too quickly, but they took her off. And then she went back to outpatient care, and her doctor, Jennifer Tufts, despite her responding very poorly to multiple antidepressants previously, put her on amitriptyline. And the day before she took the lives of her kids, they doubled the dose. So this wasn't, you know, the problem with this was it wasn't a coordinated plan between the different doctors. And it you know, the reality of what this really looked like was these were Zoom visits, 20 minutes, pretty transactional care. You know, they weren't calling collateral. They weren't talking to family members. And that's the other interesting thing about this case. It was just, it wasn't the type of care that anyone would have wanted for someone that they loved, you know, impersonal care over Zoom during serious crisis like this. And it's very common that that's the kind of care that people are getting these days.
1: I would think so. In our post-COVID world now, I mean, I see all the time advertisements for, I mean, you can get any drug nowadays by just going online, whether it's Ozempic or whether it's, you know, Adderall or something else. And you do a consultation on video, usually with an RN. I mean, I'm not trying to disparage RNs, but it's not with a psychiatrist in most cases. And then, you know, you get your prescription in the mail. I think we're playing with fire with this. And I've always questioned, you know, when we have these school shootings and everything else, are these kids being overprescribed, or what kind of drugs are they on? What are their interactions? I just don't think we're talking enough as a country, as a society, about all these different drugs and what they can do and all these combinations and the fact that somebody could be on these drugs and getting by mail. So the other question I have for you, doctor, is this. If I go to CVS and I fill a prescription, or my doctor calls it in, you know, for an antibiotic or something, and then he sends another drug in, they can see if there's an interaction. But if I'm going online to some psychiatric clinic and I'm getting drugs mailed to me, and I go to another one and I get more drugs mailed to me, there's no way to check if there's an interaction, right?
0: No, there's not. You know, and people
1: that's a problem, I think.
0: No, it's a big problem. And you know, you think, well, you know, maybe the pharmacist will pick up the ball, you know, because if you're going into a pharmacy, most of the time the pharmacist just, they kind of just shove this thing towards you. It looks like it's a credit card thing, but it says, well, please acknowledge you were given an opportunity to talk to the pharmacist about your medications. Most people don't even look at that. They just say yes, and they get the drugs. And no one's really looking at everything because it's time consuming and they don't need to. There's no standard around informed consent in that way.
1: Doctor, I've got a lot more questions for you, so stick around for me for a few minutes, if you would. We're with Dr. Joseph Witt Doering, a psychiatrist and co-founder of the Taper Clinic. It's me, Rich, in for Guy, and it is the Guy Benson Show. We'll be right back.
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0: back to the Guy Benson Show. Our guest is Dr. Joseph Witt Doering, a psychiatrist and co-founder of the Taper Clinic. So let's talk about postpartum depression, doctor, if we could, and the idea of the psychosis aspect of this. How common is postpartum depression? There are some people on the internet who are alleging it's not real, and you know they're saying that this is one of those made up kind of things. And then how common is the psychosis part of it, or is the psychosis fueled by the drugs that are given to treat postpartum depression?
1: Okay, so postpartum depression is fairly common, it's made up of a few things. So it's the baby blues. There's definitely hormonal fluctuations in that postpartum period. And this is obvious to all of the listeners. Most of the women who have gone through this, and also the husbands who have supported their wives through this, will know that it is a more emotional time. And there's definitely a hormonal factors at play. But this is also a psychological thing as well. Many families are dealing with the added finances of looking after the kid. You know, maybe the wives have stopped working as well. There's just a whole reshuffling of how the household works. And so there's that as well. And that's incredibly common. You know, having a kid is a big stressor. But when it comes to the psychosis, that can occur in the absence of drugs. So you don't need to be on drugs or to be having adverse reactions for that. But it's really like a 1 in 1,000. It is quite uncommon to have postpartum psychosis. Now, with respect to Lindsay Clancy, I don't actually know if she was having postpartum psychosis just, you know, independently of the drugs, because she went there because she was very depressed, and it was only after she started having the severe insomnia induced by the SSRI medication she was put on that she started to have homicidal thoughts and eventually command auditory hallucinations telling her to harm her kids.
0: See, that's exactly what I was thinking in all this, is that whether or not the postpartum depression, I just have a hard time believing that that's what caused this. I blame the medication here. I mean, I do. And when you're looking at all these combinations, you're looking at all these cocktails, you're looking at all these side effects. I mean, trazodone, for example, is a great example. I assume they gave her trazodone to help her sleep, right?
1: Yes, they did.
0: They gave that to me after I had heart surgery to help me sleep. And I had to stop it because I was having the same problem that you have with Viagra. So I had to give up on it, doctor. I understand that's kind of common, even at a low dose. But, I mean, I was only on some of these drugs for a short period of time when I was recovering from major surgery. But they messed with my head, you know what I mean? Like, and I just can't imagine they're just throwing the sink at somebody and then praying for the best. So Lindsay Clancy, of course, accused of killing her three children, murdering her three children. And she told her husband she was going to do this. So I guess that's the other question is, you know, somebody asked me once, they said, well, if your wife said this to you, what would you think? And people were like, well, you'd probably call the police or you'd call social services. I don't know if I would, because maybe now I would because of this case. But before this, maybe I would think, oh, she's just saying that. She doesn't mean it. There's no way she would ever do that.

0: just she's tired. You know, I wouldn't imagine her doing something like this. And I know her husband felt the same way.
1: Yeah, yeah. And I think that's the right way to look at it, because she told her mom the same thing in December. And I think it seems impossible, really. I mean, if you were here, I'm having these really scary thoughts. Okay, what are the thoughts? Well, you know, in my thoughts, I feel like it would be better off if me and the kids weren't here anymore. And you'd say, well, okay, that's really dark and morbid. And they say, well, you know, can you keep an eye on me? Can you watch me close to mom? Can you come and stay here? Can we be together? You probably think, okay, well, at least she's acknowledging it. We're mitigating this risk. I'm going to be keeping an eye on her. Again, I think things are going to change now. After hearing this case, I think people will take this a lot more seriously. But I understand why the mom and the husband didn't immediately call the police and commit her to the hospital, because it would seem like something that would never happen.
0: Right. Right. You can't imagine it. Last question for you, doctor. A lot of these drugs are old drugs. It seems like the treatment for a lot of depression and anxiety is still the pills that, I joked about Mother's Little Helper, but that was a Rolling Stones song about Valium, from the, 70s. Are we making progress now with medications? I know they're now trying psychedelics and ketamine and all these other things. But do the pharmaceutical companies just have such a grip on the industry that nothing's really going to change?
1: You know, it's pretty bleak right now, Rich, because the problem in all of this aren't the drugs. Drugs are just tools. You know, they're chemicals that induce a drug effect, and it can be therapeutic for some people for a period of time. But when we really look at mental health, the things that most people need is they need to improve their physical health. They need to lose some weight. They need to get moving. They need to clean up their diet. They need to have loving relationships, and they need to have things that they enjoy doing in their life. And honestly, our primary medical services do not help people with those things. It's set up for scalability. It's set up, for online care. And a scalable thing to do is, it's not to understand your patients and the problems in their life. It's essentially just to prescribe meds. And, it's no wonder that we have nearly 20% of the population on these drugs now, and that we have a very small fraction of people who are having severe adverse reactions and are ending up like Lindsay Clancy, doing things that they never would have done otherwise.
0: Excellent. Doctor, I really appreciate your analysis on this. It's a scary time, and, hopefully we will get back to doctors that actually sit down with their patients and care about their patients and don't think it's just the answer is always in a bottle, in a pill. Dr. Joseph Witt Doering, thank you, doctor, and please visit taperclinic.com, especially if you're thinking about tapering off some of these psychiatric medications the right way. Thanks, doc.
1: Thank you, Rich. Take care. Bye-bye.
0: And we'll continue here on the Guy Benson Show. We got more to come. I appreciate your thoughts on all this, and we'll be right back.
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0: 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Our post 9/11 veterans stood tall for our freedom. 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
1: News. I'm Angelo Bavaro. Canada has set retaliatory tariffs after trade talks with the U.S. collapsed.
2: The U.S. has announced it will have a 50% tariff on as many as $20 billion worth of Canadian products after these negotiations failed, and that Canada, in response, is imposing these retaliatory tariffs that the Canadian Prime Minister says will begin on September 8th.
1: Fox's Alex Hogan. Tropical Storm Mokay is advancing towards Hawaii with impacts expected into Sunday.
3: Tropical Storm Mokay formed yesterday and tracking to the south of the Big Island. We are not going to have a direct landfall. Look, that is the good news. Having said that, we are expecting about a foot of rain, maybe even a little bit more in the higher elevations.
1: That is Fox Weather's Robert Ray. 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
1: And our subject matter for the first couple of hours is the book, The Devil Inside, The Dark Legacy of the Exorcist, and author Carlos Acevedo. 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
1: Fox News, I'm Deborah Valentine. A Biden-appointed federal judge striking down a Trump administration immigration policy, stopping the processing of visas from 75 countries. Fox's Daria Albinger.
2: The judge said it was contrary to the Immigration and Nationality Act. Two nonprofits challenged the administration's policy, along with 11 individuals, six of whom had family members who had been refused visas.
1: The State Department suspended the visas for applicants of 75 countries deemed at high risk of becoming dependent on public benefits. A wildfire has spread to over 10,000 acres near Lake Tahoe. The Hawk Fire has forced residents of 1,000 homes to evacuate in Nevada near the California border. High winds and low humidity are fueling the fire. Former Republican Senator Nancy Kassenbaum Baker of Kansas died Friday of natural causes at the age of 96, according to her son. America's listening to Fox News.

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1: Wow, that was a fun couple of hours, huh? All right, we have a guest here for this hour and next when we take some of your calls. He is someone that inherited with his wife Margie's Outdoor Store in Columbia River Gorge. It's outside of Portland. And there's a lot of paranormal reportings in that area. And they said, well, since we're kind of in the middle of it, how about we start documenting and we'll find a place to have people report what they see here. And they've received more than 450 reports of all kinds of different things, including some things you can see photos of online right now at coasttocoastam.com. James Shubsky is going to join us after the break. And if you want to see those photos, they're kind of interesting. Some of them are bones and you can kind of see the structure of what it would look like. And the idea, it's kind of like a Black Panther type of creature. Some things that may just be in that region, that area. So we'll talk to James about that coming up after the break. Thanks to all the emails. Ryan Recker at coasttocoastam.com is how you email me. And it's funny the things that people respond to. We can ask questions to the guest, but sometimes I'll say things that I really don't think need responses. But so many people emailed me tips on how to book a hotel next time we go on a family vacation. I mentioned how you can't even find a decent hotel room under $100 anymore. I remember when I was younger, if you found a hotel that was over $100, that was a fancy hotel. Today, if you find a hotel under $100, that is not the type of place you'd want to take a family. That's what I've found so far. So people gave me all kinds of tips on that, talking about the family vacation and kids going back to school. I can't believe there's some kids already back to school. My kids are getting ready to go, and my wife couldn't be happier to get them out of the house. The summer has gone by quick. But whatever you want to email about, Ryan Recker at coasttocoastam.com. We're going to talk about some weird cryptids maybe you've never heard of coming up after the break with James Shubsky next on Coast.

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1: We love you that much.
0: You watch him on The 5 and laugh with him on Gutfeld. 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
1: We're doing this for you.
0: Sunday, October 18th. 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
2: Fox News, I'm Angelo Bavaro. Tariffs on imported beef will be suspended for the next 3 months.
3: President Trump made the announcement Friday on his Truth Social platform. The 90-day suspension, according to the president, is to help lower the cost of beef to American consumers. And as part of an agreement with importers, the beef will be sold at 25% below market price.
2: Fox's Eben Brown. A tropical storm is approaching Hawaii.
4: Right now, Tropical Storm Mokay is barreling toward the islands from the southeast. While it's not expected to make a direct hit, the storm could still bring heavy rain and strong winds overnight. Hawaii is still reeling after Hurricane Lala brushed by last week, causing at least $40 million in damages.
2: That is Fox's Jackie Ibanez reporting. 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
1: We really are everywhere, and it's amazing how far-reaching these stories can go. As you'll hear from our guest, James Shubsky, who received more than 450 reports regarding some weird things that have been witnessed near Margie's outdoor store in the Columbia River Gorge. He took it over about 5 years ago. And I want to hear more about these stories. And the Klickitat ape cat is a real fascinating one because there's some history behind it, too. And I like the research that James has put into it. We'll take some of your calls next hour if you want to talk to him about that. Maybe some things that you've seen that are unexplainable. And what I like also about this is since James fields a lot of reports of strange things, maybe some things that you have seen or experienced you can bring up and he can tell you if he's seen it out there or have heard reports of it. That can always be an easy way to maybe do some of your own research that way. So we'll take your calls and your emails too, by the way. Ryan Recker at coasttocoastam.com. But I just have so much more I want to get with James coming up after the break. Which, by the way, you should become an insider if you're not already. I have the app right on my phone. I log in and I can listen to previous episodes. I can download them. I can go back into the archive. I can search for certain topics.

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1: For all the laws that the wit of man can devise will never make a man a worthy citizen unless he has within himself the right stuff, unless he has self-reliance, energy, courage, the power of insisting on his own rights, and the sympathy that makes him regardful of the rights of others.
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2: Fox News, I'm Deborah Valentine. Hawaii's Big Island bracing as Tropical Storm Moke is on approach a week after Hurricane Lala caused at least $40 million in damages. Hawaii's Governor Josh Green.
3: You know, there's already at least $43 million of damage to infrastructure on the Big Island, another $4.6 million to homes at the very least. There's going to be a lot more to account for, and we will be there to provide recovery and resources, but it's going to take some time.
2: Up to 15 inches of rain may fall in some areas. A judge in Texas denying Carmelo Anthony's request for a new trial. Fox's Max Gordon.
4: Anthony, now 19, was convicted in June of stabbing and killing 17-year-old Austin Metcalf during an altercation at a high school track meet in Frisco, Texas.
2: Anthony serving 35 years in prison. Former Republican Senator Nancy Kassenbaum Baker of Kansas died Friday at the age of 96 of natural causes, according to her son. America's listening to Fox News.

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1: Human rights can only be assured among a virtuous people. 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
2: Fox News, I'm Angelo Bavaro. Iran pushing back after Treasury Secretary Scott Bessent says the U.S. will unveil what he calls the toughest sanctions in history against Iran on Monday.
3: Iran's leaders are issuing new statements hinting at what they claim will be a new post-war order in the Gulf, which could leave the U.S. sidelined.
2: Fox's Jonathan Hunt. A historic IndyCar event taking place today in Washington, D.C.
4: IndyCar drivers will race through the streets of the nation's capital today for the first ever Freedom 250 Grand Prix. The circuit runs 1.66 miles along the National Mall and down Pennsylvania Avenue, giving drivers the chance to race past historic landmarks like the Washington Monument and the U.S. Capitol.
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0: Moon.
1: The fact that I get along with him, that's a good thing, not a bad thing. He has 57 very powerful nuclear weapons.
2: The president also linked his decision to South Korea's refusal to support the U.S. effort against Iran. North Korea said Wednesday it still sees the scaled-back drills as a provocation and denied any contact between Trump and Kim.
3: Fox's Rich Edson. A historic IndyCar event taking place today in Washington, D.C.
4: IndyCar drivers will race through the streets of the nation's capital today for the first ever Freedom 250 Grand Prix. The circuit runs 1.66 miles along the National Mall and down Pennsylvania Avenue, giving drivers the chance to race past historic landmarks like the Washington Monument and the U.S. Capitol. Marcus Erickson telling the Fox News Rundown earlier this week that this is a once-in-a-lifetime opportunity.
5: It's a very cool thing. It's a very unique event. It's going to be amazing for us drivers to drive on these historic and legendary streets and be part of this amazing celebration.
4: The action begins at 1 p.m. Eastern on Fox. Tony Genualdo, Fox News.
3: I'm Angelo Bavaro, and this is Fox News.
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7: It is a near-perfect weather Sunday across St. Louis, especially when you consider the time of year. Sunny skies, delightful temperatures, delightful humidity levels, 83 for the high. Tonight, there'll be a couple of clouds around, no big deal. 64 for the overnight low. Real great evening coming up. And Monday, let's keep it going, partly sunny and 84. 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Chief Meteorologist, Dave Murray.
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2: And we continue with Our American Stories and with the story of R.A. Dickey. When we last left off, he was sharing a story about a friend at school who noticed he was struggling and invited him over to his home, a simple invitation that would change everything. Here's R.A.
3: And so one afternoon, I went home with him, and his mom, just like she always had done, said, "Hey, I'd really like for you to know Christ." And of course, many, many times I'd say, "You know, Miss B, I'm just not ready." Or like I said, I'd go outside and disappear. And this particular time, I said, I want to know the peace that comes with that, and the relief I feel like I can get if I were able to share my most wicked self and the things that were most evil in my life that I felt like were overwhelming with. I wasn't willing to share that with other human beings, but in Christ, I found someone that I could do that in my bedroom. And that's what I did. I got down on my knees when I was 13 years old and invited Christ into my life. And that was the beginning of a journey for me. That faith wasn't necessarily cultivated, but the foundations had been laid that I was never going to be able to reject. It was still always playing in the background, but sports was where I found my worth, purpose. That's where I felt most at home. But as I moved on into high school, between my 10th and 11th grade year, it moved from I'm just having fun to I may have an opportunity here to get my school paid for. Like that was the only way I was going to go to college. I started getting letters from Ole Miss and Vanderbilt, and all these schools would come before there were cell phones or, you know, people would call your home. You would get letters that would show up at the school mailbox, and you would go every day and you would check your mailbox at school. It was really cool. And every day I'd go, there'd be a different letter. And then as I started to go from my junior to my senior year, I started to get letters from Major League Baseball clubs, like tryouts and invitations and tests that they wanted me to take and questionnaires they wanted me to answer. And so I went all in. As I started to get into my senior year in high school, there was a chance I was going to be drafted by a major league ball club out of high school. And I had already at this time accepted a scholarship to go play at the University of Tennessee, play baseball at the University of Tennessee. And I was drafted the day of my graduation by the Detroit Tigers. They sent me a telegram. A telegram came and it said, "You've been drafted by the Detroit Tigers in the 10th round. And so from there, I had to make a decision on whether to accept $175,000 and start my major league career or go to college and try to cultivate my craft so that I could become a better pitcher. And with a lot of deliberation and trying to seek as much wise counsel as I could, I decided that I was going to go to college. You know, had a lot to learn and a big runway to grow from a pitching standpoint. So I decided to go to the University of Tennessee and turned down the 175 out of high school. I didn't really know what to expect. I went in as a college freshman, and at that time, you know, they were only carrying 13 and 14 man pitching staff. So if you were on the staff, you were going to pitch at some point. And my very first collegiate start was really interesting. I started against the University of Miami. Miami Hurricanes, where A-Rod went, and I had not known any baseball outside of Nashville, Tennessee, or going to play summer ball somewhere. So it was packed. I pitched against Miami and lost 3-1. And then from then on, I won 15 straight games and then lost my last one. So I was 15.

0: 2 my freshman year, and a lot of good things were happening. I was a freshman All-American. I got invited to be on the Olympic team, the Olympic trial team. And after my freshman year, came back for my sophomore year, had another very good year, played with the Olympic team again. My sophomore year, we went to College World Series and we finished 3rd, and then went to play against the world on the Olympic tour. And then my junior year, which was my draft year. So I was drafted as a senior out of high school, and the next time I could be drafted was after my junior year in college. And here we were, my junior year in college, and we had a pretty good year. We made it to a regional. We didn't make it to the College World Series, but then I got to play in the Olympic Games in 1996. Had a really fun time and learned a lot and got better and improved my draft status from 10th rounder to 1st rounder. I was drafted by the Texas Rangers in the 1st round of the June amateur draft. So I had agreed in principle to a contract that was for about $875,000. Now that was more money than I had ever heard of, much less seen, you know, from where I came from. So I was super excited about that, of course, and very hopeful and, you know, getting to live out a dream and the culmination of so many hopes. So there was a mandatory physical that every first rounder had to take to make sure that the team, you know, was getting a healthy prospect. And I had nothing to hide. I'd never had anything to hide. I hadn't been hurt a day in my life. Like I said, I was a quarterback and never missed a bullpen or a practice, really, literally, in 3 years at UT, and never missed a start on the Olympic team. But when I went down for my physical after the Olympics were over and I had agreed to my contract and I had flown down to meet Nolan Ryan, throw out the first pitch, you know, do the whole thing, I took my physical before I went to the field. And one of the doctors that was there had noticed a picture on the cover of a Baseball America that I was on where my arm was bent in the picture, kind of funny. You can look the picture up online, it's still there, but it's just that my arm was bent in a way that was concerning to the doctor. So he decided to do a protocol of tests to see that if there was something going on in there. He thought there might be something wrong. And so by the time I had left the doctor's office to the time I had arrived at Arlington to throw out the first pitch, they had talked, the doctor and the general manager. And the general manager proceeded to call me in the office and tell me that they were rescinding the contract and they weren't sure that I was healthy and they needed me to go down and get a second opinion and they were going to put everything on hold. And so I was devastated. I'd already, you know, internally been dealing my whole life with feeling broken and inadequate and, you know, ugly and all those things. And now the one thing that had brought me so much value and identity was being threatened by it being broken and it being undervalued and worthless and all the things that I had felt internally. I will not forget the emotion, internalizing all that and not feeling like I had anywhere to go with it. And so I flew back, went down to Dr. James Andrews, a world-renowned orthopedic surgeon in Birmingham, Alabama. And he had me take an MRI, and they expedited it up to his offices from the bottom floor where I was in the MRI tube. And I'll never forget walking upstairs so we could read it right there and call the Rangers and tell them everything was okay. It was bad news for me. It was bad news for the Rangers, and the potential relationship between the Rangers and I took a hit. What the discovery was that I did not have a UCL in my right elbow at all. So the ligament that is supposed to stabilize that elbow joint, it had disintegrated. It was not there. They had never seen anything like it. Dr. Andrews even said, "I don't believe that this is true. I want you to go down and take another MRI." So I took 2 MRIs, and sure enough, the discovery was made that I didn't have the existence of an ulnar collateral ligament. Now, in baseball, that is the ligament of all ligaments, right? Like that's the Tommy John ligament. That's the ligament that everybody has replaced or tears when they're pitching and throwing these high velocities. I did not have that. Obviously, Dr. Andrews had to call Doug Melvin, who was the general manager of the Rangers, and say, "Hey, we discovered that this kid doesn't even have a UCL. So not only is it not ripped, he just doesn't have one." But what was crazy was I was asymptomatic. Like I could still throw hard, respond, never been hurt. And I tried to argue that I should get more money because you were never going to have to replace it. But they didn't go for that. they thought they were getting damaged goods. And so not only did they rescind the offer, they actually said that we're not sure we even want to sign you to any amount of money. We just want you to go back to college. And my thought was going back to college with this condition already over me meant I just lost my chance to play professional baseball. I'd gone through all this, had all the success, and yet here I am being told I wasn't going to be able to ever do it again.
1: And you're listening to R.A. Dickey tell one heck of a story. Baseball is his refuge. He knows the Lord. He knows Jesus Christ, but not like he would as he became an adult. Well, he'd always said he'd felt broken and inadequate. The one place that didn't happen was on the ball field, and in came that diagnosis. He did not have a UCL, and the deal from the Texas Rangers was rescinded. And he was back to college. Who knew? What next? When we come back, more of R.A. Dickey's story here on Our American Stories.

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2: And we continue with our American stories and with R.A. Dickey, the former Major League Baseball pitcher, who's here sharing his story of brokenness and redemption. By the way, pick up his book, Wherever I Wind Up, on Amazon or wherever you get your books. Let's return to R.A. Dickey for the rest of this story.
3: One of the things that helped shape the best parts of my baseball career was when I had a real change in perspective from who I was as a human being, like R.A. Dickey, the baseball player, the athlete, or the guy that had played on the Olympics, went to College World Series, like all those accolades that somehow get messed into who you feel like you are as a human being that you cling to so dearly because it gives you value. When I changed from that perspective to the understanding that baseball was just what I was able to do, it's not who I was. For so long, it had been who I was. I was a victim of sexual abuse and I was an athlete. And the less I really worried about the baseball part, the more success I actually started to have. I'd gotten called in the office in 2005. And Oral Hershiser, who was our pitching coach, Buck Showalter was our manager. They pulled me aside in the office after an outing I had in the big leagues where I got beat up and said, "Hey, man, you just don't have it anymore as a conventional pitcher." And then they said, "But we do think you have a good enough knuckleball to be a full-time knuckleballer." They had seen me play catch on the side with my knuckleball and beat up my catch partner with it, and he couldn't catch it. And Oral would walk by and say, "Hey, man, what's that?" And I'd say, "It's just a knuckleball. I'm just messing around." And I started to throw it in the games a little bit, but they wanted me to throw it 90% of the time. And so they said, "We don't have room for you anymore in this organization as a conventional pitcher. There are guys that are so much better than you now, but we do think that you have possibly a future as a knuckleballer. So we want you to go down and learn that pitch." Basically, a good knuckleball only rotates about half of a revolution from the time it leaves your hand until the time it gets to the plate. And that's a really hard thing to do when you think about how many balls are spinning that come out of a pitcher's hand for their career. You know, there's not a lot of people that can teach the knuckleball, right? It's a real rare thing. In fact, Tim Wakefield was the only knuckleballer for quite a while in the major leagues. And as I was learning the pitch and trying it, you know, my pitching coach with the Rangers couldn't tell me much. He couldn't teach me much. So I reached out to Charlie Huff, who was a longtime knuckleball guy and an icon in the Ranger community. And he helped me a lot. He changed my grip. He gave me a different kind of way to look at my mechanic. And that was real important. And in my first major league start in 2006 as a full-time knuckleballer, I gave up 6 home runs and 3 1/3 innings and tied a modern-day major league record for the most home runs given up in a game. And then 07 came, and I was able to sign a contract with the Milwaukee Brewers. And the Milwaukee Brewers AAA affiliate is the Nashville Sounds. God said, "Look, man, I'm gonna allow you to stay home, play baseball, and work on your marriage." I was going to counseling in the weeks as much as I could. I would go play at night, go in the afternoons to counseling or the mornings. And the more release I gave over to the things that should have the priority, the more success I had on the baseball field. I ended up in 07 with the Nashville Sounds as a knuckleballer being the PCL Pitcher of the Year. You know, I cared, like I'd been given a gift to be able to throw a knuckleball well. So I wanted to cultivate that, and I loved getting to the field and working on that. But man, when I left, I left. Like it was all left behind, and I just wanted to get home to my wife. And I would go back to the Nashville Sounds, have a start, and throw a shutout. I think there's only been 30 maybe in the history of Major League Baseball to throw a knuckleball with any amount of success. And so it's hard to do. And so because of that, the fraternity is very tight and we pull for one another real hard. And so much so that I had made the club.

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4: Big rain for the Big Island. I'm Pam Puso, Fox News. Tropical storm Mokay is expected to pass south of Hawaii's Big Island, dumping anywhere from 5 to 15 inches of rain. Life-threatening flash flooding and mudslides are major concerns. Parts of Hawaii are still recovering from Hurricane Lala, and thousands are still without power. A convicted killer in Texas has lost a bid for a new trial.
5: The defense team for Carmelo Anthony is planning to appeal after a Texas judge denied him a new trial. Saturday's order does not detail the reasoning. Anthony was convicted of murder and sentenced to 35 years in prison in June for 2025 stabbing death of 17-year-old Austin Metcalf. Anthony's lawyers argue a new trial is warranted, citing violations of his rights. They also claim an unwritten agreement between his former lawyers and prosecutors was improperly handled.
4: Fox's Jackie Ibanez. She broke barriers for women in Congress. Former U.S. Senator Nancy Kassebaum Baker of Kansas has died. She was 94.
6: Several firsts for Baker. She was the first woman elected to the U.S. Senate without previously having a husband who served in Congress. Baker won election in 1978, serving three terms. She married former Republican Senator Howard Baker of Tennessee in 1996, the first marriage between a man and woman who'd both served in the U.S. Senate. Later in life, she increasingly broke with the Republican Party, endorsing Democrats in several Kansas races. Baker also called for President Donald Trump's impeachment after the January 6, 2021 attack on the U.S. Capitol. This has just gone too far, she told Kansas City's KMBC. Deborah Valentine, Fox News.
4: More devastating Russian attacks on Ukraine. Officials say at least 10 people are dead after drone strikes on the Capitol and other regions. 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
4: Two Phoenix police officers have been fired and arrested after a violent traffic stop. Reporter Austin Walker with Fox 10 has details.
19: Former officers with almost 10 years with the department each, Luis Vasquez Jr. and Antonio Felix, are in custody and fired, charged with a plethora of crimes. From aggravated assault to tampering with evidence, not reporting the stop at all. On August 5th, around 11:30 p.m., a report by Tempe police described what many thought was an attempted carjacking carried out by two men impersonating police officers, but confirmed by the Phoenix police chief, they were both on duty and not wearing their body cameras.
4: The Phoenix police chief admits his department has

0: A lot of work to do. Tragedy at a California theme park has led to a lawsuit. Gina Silva is with Fox 11 in Los Angeles.
1: Christopher Hawley, a 22-year-old San Diego State graduate, had just ridden Six Flags Magic Mountain's X2 roller coaster with his younger brother Alex and their cousin when he suddenly collapsed on June 23, 2022. Christopher was rushed to a nearby hospital where he died the next day. The LA County Medical Examiner ruled his death an accident. Cause of death, blunt head trauma sustained in what the report calls a park ride accident. The Hawley family is suing Six Flags, the ride's manufacturer, and several park employees, alleging the ride was defectively designed and that the park failed to warn riders of the danger.
0: A jury trial is scheduled for September. The streets of downtown D.C. are being transformed into a racetrack. The Freedom 250 Grand Prix will mark IndyCar's first race in the nation's capital. Championship leader Alex Palou will start from the pole. The race begins at 1 p.m. Eastern. You can watch it on Fox. I'm Pam Puso, Fox News.
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3: It is a near-perfect weather Sunday across St. Louis, especially when you consider the time of year. Sunny skies, delightful temperatures, delightful humidity levels, 83 for the high. Tonight, there'll be a couple of clouds around, no big deal. 64 for the overnight low. Real great evening coming up. And Monday, let's keep it going, partly sunny and 84. 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Chief Meteorologist Dave Murray.
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0: The end of a patrol. A battle. A campaign. You can see in the eyes of each survivor the price he's paid.
1: The Battle of Saipan cost the Marines 3,000 killed. The U.S. Army loses another 1,000. The Japanese lose more than 30,000 soldiers and another 15,000 civilians. PFC Lee Marvin is awarded the Purple Heart and spends the next 13 months in naval hospitals recovering from his wound. He is also awarded the Navy Commendation Medal with V, the Combat Action Ribbon, the Presidential Unit Citation, the American Campaign Medal, the Asiatic Pacific Campaign Medal, and the World War II Victory Medal. Late in July 1945, Marvin is honorably discharged from the Marine Corps. Suffering from post-traumatic stress disorder, he has difficulty adjusting to civilian life and even attempts to re-enlist. However, the lingering effects from his wound disqualifies him from re-entering the Marines. While working as a plumber, he gets a call to fix a toilet at a theater. There's a rehearsal in progress on the theater stage, and Marvin watches with fascination. He says the give and take, quips, camaraderie, tension, and direction remind him of the Marines. It just so happens that an actor has fallen sick, and a tall, strapping, big-voiced young man is needed for the actor's role. The director's eyes fall on Marvin standing there. Suddenly, he's no longer a plumber, but an actor on stage. Although Marvin had performed in plays back in high school, he's raw and needs training.
2: As a kid, naturally, you always went to the movies on Saturday, you know, 15 cents. And being in New York, and all the westerns and the Hell's Angels and all those great films of the, you know, the late 20s, early 30s, and mid-30s. And I was an ardent motion picture fan. Couldn't stand when a guy kissed the girl. We all went, ugh! But I grew out of that. Or matured out of that, however that one works. But that was my great interest, was movies. And then when the war was over and I was up in Woodstock, New York, I got seduced into a summer stock company and did some acting there and just found out I loved it. And that was all there was to it.
1: Using the GI Bill, he studies at the American Theater Wing in New York City. Soon he's appearing in minor roles in stage plays, and then in 1950, on TV.
2: Well, that came out of the Live New York stuff, because I did about 250 shows in New York before I went to Hollywood on TV. You know, because they were knocking them out, it was new, and, you know, the great writers and young actors out of World War II, and, you know, the big story, you know, those type of live shows, which kind of gave a pace. So when I went to Hollywood, film was trying to pick that pace up to compete with them. So I think that's what happened, why TV had that new good start on film. So I was an extra when Henry Hathaway got me here in New York. Took me down in Norfolk and then said, come out to Hollywood. I said, what for? He says, because I want you there. You know, one of those things. And I said, look. I said, I can go back to New York and be a supernumerary in King Lear. And he said, what? I said, yeah, because that's class. He says, what's it pay? I said, $35 a week. He said, don't be an idiot. He said, I'll give you $175 a week to come to Hollywood. And so I said, get on the plane. And $175 a week, I mean, I took it. And he got me an agent and set me up in Hollywood.
3: 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And my goodness, he's one of the first Marines to land on Saipan. He started with 247 men, and only hours later, he said there were six of us. He was hit and severed his sciatic nerve, and when he's yelled out, I've been hit, he heard quickly back, shut up, we've all been hit. The awards that came after, the traumatic impact, and then, of course, his introduction accidentally to the world of acting and theater. When we come back, more of the story of Lee Marvin here on Our American Stories.
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2: And we continue with Our American Stories and with our own Roger McGrath telling the story of screen legend Lee Marvin. Let's pick up where we last left off.
3: He makes his film debut in 1951 in You're in the Navy Now, starring Gary Cooper. Marvin's role as a radio man on Cooper's ship is unaccredited, but Lee Marvin has made it to the big screen. Marvin appears in minor roles in several more movies for his major role as a motorcycle gang leader, Chino, opposite Marlon Brando in The Wild One.
4: All right, this is the main event. Now, ladies and gentlemen, this lovely young lady over here shall hold this beautiful object, signifying absolutely nothing. Now watch closely. See how the timid maiden of the hill clutches the gold to her breast. And see how she fights back a tear while a hero bleeds to death in the street.
3: A smash success in 1954. With that attention-grabbing role, Marvin is much sought after for both film and television work. Major roles are his, and he's fast becoming a star.
5: For the best performance by an actor in 1965, the winner is Lee Marvin.
3: In 1966, Lee Marvin wins the Academy Award for Best Actor for the dual roles he plays brilliantly in Cap Ballou, a blockbuster hit in 1965.
6: Thank you all very much. I don't want to take up too much of your time. There's too many people to correctly thank for my career. I think, though, that half of this belongs to a horse someplace out in the valley.
3: Through the 1960s, both before and after Cap Ballou, Marvin is in one hit movie after another, The Comancheros, The Man Who Shot Liberty Valance.
6: Looking at the new waitress.
7: That's my steak, Valance.
6: You heard him, dude. Pick it up.
7: No. Pilgrim, hold it. I said you, Valance. You pick it up.
3: Donovan's Reef, The Professionals, The Dirty Dozen.
6: You've all volunteered for a mission which gives you just three ways to go. Either you can follow up in training and be shipped back here for immediate execution of sentence, or you can follow up in combat, in which case I will personally blow your brains out, or you can do as you're told, in which case you might just get by.
3: Point Blank, Paint Your Wagon. Sometimes he's a bad guy, and sometimes a good guy, but he's always a tough guy.
8: Are you tough?
6: No, I think I have the opportunity to play tough, which is, you know, saves me a lot of bruises.
8: You don't get many fellas coming up to you in a bar trying to pick fights, do you?
6: No, but I buy a lot of them drinks so they don't. It's about the best way to protect yourself.
8: Was this a kind of a defense with you, really, acting tough?
6: Well, it's acting out. It saves me from getting locked up or spending a lot of time in goal. And you get rid of it on the screen, you know, so you don't have to do it on the street.
8: But you were a Marine.

0: Engler. And a special thanks to Roger McGrath, himself a U.S. Marine and a former history professor at UCLA. He's a regular contributor here at Our American Stories, and he's done dozens of these Hollywood Goes to War stories. This one, my favorite, because Lee Marvin was my favorite. And my goodness, what a film career. His debut, well, ironically, You're in the Navy with Gary Cooper. The Wild One was his big breakout alongside a young screen talent named Marlon Brando. He won an Oscar in 1965 for Cat Ballou. And then The Man Who Shot Liberty Valance, The Professionals, The Dirty Dozen, my favorite, and Paint Your Wagon. Sometimes the good guy, sometimes the bad guy. Always the tough guy. But the real resume that he was most proud of were those citations from his service in World War II. The Purple Heart, Presidential Unit Citation, the American Campaign Medal, the Asiatic Pacific Campaign Medal, the World War II Victory Medal, and the Combat Action Ribbon. Lee Marvin died in 1987 at the age of 63. He shunned a Hollywood burial and funeral, and in the end, it was him talking about his Marine life that was most compelling. The Marine Corps training taught us how to kill efficiently, and it taught us to try and survive. But it also taught us loyalty to each other, to love the few, the proud. The story of Lee Marvin, his story here on Our American Stories.
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0: covers 300,000 pounds of imported beef. The president insists it will provide relief to families while still giving the American cattle industry chances to grow herds to eventually produce more domestic beef. Eben Brown, Fox News.
1: A fast-moving wildfire outside Reno, Nevada, burning more than 10,500 acres. 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Nevada Governor Joe Lombardo declaring a state of emergency in Washoe County. Reno police are urging residents to check the official evacuation info as firefighters work to protect lives and property. I'm Paul Stevens. This is Fox News.
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5: I hope our listeners do too. We keep trying to cover more and more information. I think we got a lot today we're going to be talking about that is going to be relevant to a lot of our listeners and even our listeners' kids and grandkids. So hang tight because there's going to be good information to share.
4: Yeah, coming up, we're going to spotlight brand new planning tools pre-retirees need to understand. A simple test to see if your old financial strategy is quietly out of date. And a smarter way to evaluate if your nest egg is actually protected against unexpected risks. Let's get right into it, Tom. A new type of investment account out there specifically for kids. And we aren't going to get political here, but they are called the Trump accounts. I don't think most parents or grandparents even know it exists yet. Can you tell me more about these accounts?
5: Yeah, so they're brand new. It's a different type of investment vehicle, and it's for children specifically. And it was created by last year's tax laws. And so, first of all, when it was rolled out, it was really the messaging was targeted to newborns. So if you have a newborn child and they were born in a certain time period, which was essentially from the time that it rolled out to 2028, then they will be able to be eligible to receive $1,000 in this account on their behalf that can then be invested and grow for the rest of their life. And when we talk about compounding now, especially if you start from birth to then 60 years old, that growth curve is unbelievable. Like, these accounts will turn into something that is substantial and usable for them for their own retirements. What was missed with a lot of this messaging is these accounts are actually available to all children if they're under the age of 18. And why this is so important is there's a lot of parents and grandparents that are thinking about, okay, I want to leave my kids better off than I was, or I want to do something special for them, or even with some of my clients that are retired, they're looking for different ways to invest in their grandchildren's futures. And this is a phenomenal tool for that, because what it allows you to do is if you're under the age of 18, you can have somebody, including an employer even, put money into these accounts, and now it's going to grow

0: 18. It turns into an IRA. It's accessible at 59 and a half. That sounds like retirement and not building for education. Two different things that we're having on the table here, right?
1: Yeah. So right now there are really two different types of accounts for kids other than this Trump account. And it's very different than these other accounts. So the 529s are specifically intended for educational purposes. And it's not the same thing. Because so with a 529, you can pull all the money out, you can use it for education. And now with the new law too, when that child comes of age, and let's say they don't use the money for education, they can actually flip up to about $30,000 into a Roth IRA from that. But it's limited on what you can flip into a Roth IRA. The Trump account is not limited. So the Trump account at 18 turns into a traditional IRA, which it can be used for a portion of it can be used for down payment on a house or for educational expenses, because that's what IRAs can be used for. But it's totally different because there's no limit on how much you can flip. And then the other type of account that you can open for a child is going to be like a custodial account. And a custodial account is different because when they turn 18, now that money is theirs and they can take it out without penalty. And it's also not going to be tax deferred. They're going to pay capital gains taxes on that as the money sits there and grows and earns dividends and interest and such. And so it's a different kind of account, and it is allowing you to specifically invest in your child's or grandchildren's retirement now. And I think that this is very timely with some of the other news that's been coming out around retirement planning.
0: For anybody listening, if you've got kids or grandkids and you're not sure whether this applies to your family, that's exactly the kind of question worth the phone call and a visit with Tom Elder of Retirement Wealth Design. He can be reached at 888-490-1820. That is 888-490-1820. 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And part of this that has got a lot of the headlines is free money. There are some people that fit into, I think, like a pretty small window, but there's some young kids that are going to be getting $1,000 government payment. Is every child getting that, or is there a catch to that?
1: Not every child's getting it. So any children that were born between January 1st of 2025 and December 31st of 2028 will be eligible for $1,000 seed deposit, meaning that the government is going to put $1,000 into this account to get it started. You just need to go in and you just need to sign up for it. And so that's really important though. So you go online, you sign up for the account. It's an app on your phone and it allows you to then invest the money. And there's going to be very specifics around how you can invest. It's intended for the basic investor, meaning that you can invest in low cost mutual funds and ETFs. Individual stocks are not allowable inside of these accounts. And what that also does though is it allows these accounts to then track the indexes, which over time have, like, you put in an S&P 500 index, and over time that thing grows double digit growth and compounds, and the money starts making its own money for you.
0: So if anybody's just joining us, we're talking with Tom Elder of Retirement Wealth Design. 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So, Tom, what do you think? And granted, this is something new, so we're still all kind of learning. We're getting our footing here. But what do you think is the biggest mistake families are going to make with an account like this?
1: I think the biggest mistake is not participating in it, especially if you have a child that's been born here recently and you don't go in, you don't sign up for the free $1,000. I think that's a huge mistake. I think that the other big mistake is starting to look for these other avenues to try and gift to your grandchildren or children. I think that one of the things that especially in a lot of meetings that we talk about is legacy and estate planning. How are you going to leave a legacy behind? How are you going to benefit the next generation and specifically make an impact, and sometimes even try to not only get them off on the right foot, but make

0: make sure they avoid some of the mistakes that you made. And that gets to be very, very challenging because they're in a different stage of life than you. And so sometimes they're not necessarily receptive to hearing what you have to say. And so I think that this account, because of how it's established and how it's created to flip into that traditional IRA at 18 years old, is a way that you can leave that legacy and really save towards their retirement, which they're going to be grateful for. The other big piece, I think, that the mistake to be made is thinking that this is the same thing as a 529 or a custodian account. It's not. They have different purposes. And we talk about all the time how when you invest, you should have a specific purpose for each dollar that you're investing.
1: Yeah.
0: And so this money, the purpose behind this money is specifically for retirement for the next generation. And so we need to be very purposeful, intentional. You don't have to max it out at $5,000 a year. You can put in $500. You could put in $1,000 and you can do it in a single year. You could do it, you know, as a birthday gift each year, but it's being very intentional and purposeful behind it. And once you define that purpose, I think that this can be a very good tool depending upon what your purpose is.
1: All right, Tom. So for somebody listening who thinks this might apply to their family, maybe they got some questions. What's the actual first step to getting something like this started?
0: So the very first step is going to be going online and establishing the account. It's very easy to do. It's going to be through the government website, and shoot, you can just search, right, Trump accounts. And then you're going to download the app, and you're going to be able to connect your bank to it, and you're going to be able to deposit the money, and you can choose the investments. They have preset investments there if you choose to. But at the end of the day, it's just about starting the process forward. It's the same thing when we do retirement planning, when we talk about investing, you create momentum when you start taking action. And so I think that taking action is big. And if this is something that you're already dead set on, you can go to the website. If you don't know if this makes sense, or if you're wondering if is this the best thing for you, or what option should you choose, give me a call. I'm happy to talk through it and spell out some of the other options that are out there, depending upon what the purpose is for your money. Because the first thing that we want to do whenever we do financial plans or retirement plans is we want to take care of you first. And then once you're taken care of, then we can talk about what's next. And so if you want to go to my website, retirementwealthdesign.com, schedule some time with me. I'm happy to sit down and talk to you and start carving this out on what do you want your purpose of your money to be.
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1: 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I'm Mike Bauer, and more importantly, I'm joined by Tom Elder, CFP and President of Retirement Wealth Design, conveniently located in Chesterfield. All right, Tom, right off the bat, when somebody hears refinancing, they're probably thinking about their mortgage or something like that, but refinancing your retirement plan is something that folks can do as well. When I say that, what does that actually mean? What do you hear when I talk about refinancing your retirement?
0: Refinancing is one of those things that we need to look at it on a regular basis. I mean, refinancing a retirement plan means that the assumptions that your retirement plan was built on might not be true today. It's a whole lot more than just checking account balances, because a portfolio is not a retirement plan. A plan built 10 or 15 years ago, or maybe a plan that you had when you first started working, that is not necessarily going to hold the same water today as it did 10 or 15 years ago. It's amazing to me that, you know, when we start building and saving, we look at our budget, we work on savings plans, we spend 40 years trying to build out our savings plan to build as big of a bucket of money as we can. And then when it comes to income planning and actually taking the money out, I struggle to find people that spend 4 minutes on that. And it doesn't make sense to me because it's just as important. So we need to start looking at that. What I hear a lot of is talk about the 4% rule. So I'm just going to take out 4% per year because that's what, when I Googled it, how much money can I take out? That's what, that's right. What comes up. And the, I challenge that because the 4% rule, it was based off of a paper from 1994. Okay. Over 30 years ago. It was based off this paper, 1994, that entire paper was simply done to answer a single question. And that question was, if I have a 50% stock, 50% bond portfolio, how much, what's the maximum that I can take out and not run out of money over 30 years based off of the history of the market? Well, I can tell you that over the last 30 years, the market has performed unlike it did at any other point in time. And over the next 30 years, it's going to perform different than it did over any period of time. I can also tell you that investment options are very, very different than they were 30 years ago. We have so many more investment options than we had available to us in 1994. And so when we start talking about things like refinance your retirement, we don't want to base what we do today based on work that was done in 1994 to answer one single question. There's a lot more questions that need to be answered today for a retirement plan than just one question.
1: 1994, that's over 30 years ago. That entire 4% thing was designed to try to figure out how your money's going to last for 30 years. So even that rule's projection is now mathematically outdated, right? It's actually outlived its own number right there in terms of 30 years ago.
0: Even the author of that paper has said that his original work is outdated now. And he has come out and changed. Now the gentleman is 30 years older now too. And so everything has changed since then. And so we don't follow just the 4% rule. Now, granted, if you're comparing the 4% rule to just flying blind and just taking money out as you go, okay, at least you have some type of rule of thumb. All right. But we should spend more than 4 minutes on planning out how much income we can take. We should be much more intentional with it. And when we are intentional with it, when we have purpose behind it, we end up having a whole lot more money to spend, and we have a whole lot more money to leave behind. And most importantly, some of the common issues or struggles that come up that can wreck a retirement plan, we have a plan to avoid those, and we know that we can take them, and we won't become a burden on somebody else.
1: If you have spent 40 years or so diligently building a big bucket, you owe yourself more than just 4 minutes to figure out that retirement income plan. If you've never had anybody stress test the assumptions behind your plan, that is worth a conversation, and it's not going to cost you anything to have that visit with Tom Elder and the team at Retirement Wealth Design. Set up a meeting right now, 888-490-1820. 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Let's talk about another thing that's changed in the last 30, 20, 10 years is folks are just living longer now, Tom. How does that fact alone change the math on a plan that was built years ago?
0: It changes everything. I mean, I'm glad you brought up the term retirement stress test, because I think stress testing is something that let's put this in comparison for a second. And I'll answer your question, I promise, Mike, but let's put this in comparison.
1: I'll hold you to it.
0: So usually when people hear stress test, I feel like it's talked about different things. It might be you go to the cardiologist, your doctor says you need a stress test. And what they're doing is they're going to put you on a treadmill and they are testing your heart with an EKG before you have a problem. They want to get ahead of it because they know that if we can stress test it and we find some type of an issue, we can typically prevent that bad outcome, that heart attack or whatever else it might be. We just need to get ahead of it. We do the same thing with retirement plans. We stress test them, and we stress test them similar to how your doctor stress tests your heart, is that we're going to start ramping things up on it for, let's say, longevity. Let's say that your whole family, like for me, the men in my family have typically lived into their mid 80s, which is great. Do I want to put a plan together for just me living to my mid 80s? Or do I know that medicine consistently changes? Do I know that awareness of diet, nutrition, and exercise has a huge impact on it? Do I know that that just even it by the stats today, the fact that I'm a married man, there's more than a 50-50 chance that me or my wife are going to live to age 90 and above. So if that's the case, then we want to stress test it for me living past 85 years old. It just makes sense. And so we start stress testing for longevity. We stress test for other big things. We stress test for market risk, right? Market risk is huge. It's one of those things. Dollar cost averaging is fantastic when you are young and saving. What dollar cost averaging is if you are putting into, let's say, your 401k or an investment account every single month, and you're putting in, you know, $200, $500 every single month, and the market drops, that actually helps you. Because when the market drops and you're investing money, you're buying more shares at a cheaper price. When we get to retirement, start taking income out, that flips on its head. Meaning that when now the market drops and you take money out, you never recover. The market might bounce back, but that money you took out is no longer invested, so it never recovers. And so the rules change. So we need to start stress testing for market drops. We need to start stress testing for lower returns over time. We need to start stress testing for higher inflation numbers like we've been having. Drops in social, I can go on. Or we stress test for multiple variables, because just like your doctor is doing for your heart, we want to make sure that if there's any issues that arise, we get ahead of it, we plan for it, and we prevent that negative outcome that can happen from that stress test.
1: Man, I'm having flashbacks. I did that stress test last year with the cardiologist on the treadmill, and they kept ramping that thing up. I got all the monitors on me. But then after that, you know, go back a couple weeks later, you go over the results with the cardiologist, and he said, you know what? Everything looks pretty good right now. Here's a very small prescription. If we want to put something on, it's going to help you. You don't have any issues now, but it's going to help you, you know, kind of push the potential issues back even further. So mm-hmm. A little bit of planning now, a little bit of preparation now. And in this case with the doctor, a small prescription that costs me a couple dollars a month is going to potentially prevent me from a major catastrophe in the future. At least that's my hope. That's the plan with me and the cardiologist. But I love that comparison. 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So since we're talking a little bit about longevity and health, where do healthcare and long-term costs factor into an older plan as well?
0: So I'll give a perfect example. And let's put this back to the treadmill thing. So when you do a treadmill.
1: I really don't want to do that. I'm still.
0: No, bear with me, because you just described it. And I want to. So you're right. So they start out, and when you were doing the stress test, you start out, and I'm guessing like most people, right? They put the incline up a little bit, and you're like, I got this. This is no big deal. I just had somebody in the other day that is retired. He's been retired for a couple of years now, and he was feeling that way. He just wanted a second opinion, which I'm happy to give. And so it was no big deal. It was kind of like that first incline they do, the 1 or 2% on that treadmill at the doctor's, where he was like, we got this. We're spending. He had put it all on a spreadsheet. They're spending appropriately. If things go as planned, right, his money was not going to run out by the time that they were 90. I think he had it 92 years old, and it was him and his wife. And that was fantastic. And so things were easy. The problem is, as that treadmill starts increasing that ramp, things start to get harder. You start breathing harder. You start sweating. You start saying, oh my gosh, I feel my heart. Is everything looking okay? Right. And that's kind of what we ended up doing to his plan, is we ramped it up. We increased the healthcare costs, because as you age, they tend to increase as well. And they're inflating at a higher rate. We actually put it in that if one of them passes away, what happens to the surviving spouse? And the outcome was not good in this, right? We stress tested for how he was actually invested. And unfortunately, he was at risk of a pretty sizable drop if the market drops, which, you know, on average, every 1 to 2 years is going to drop between 10 and 20%. And so we're starting to do this. And at the end of this meeting, he looked over at his wife and he was like, I'm so happy that I came in and talked to you, because my spreadsheet can't tell me everything that you're telling me, and it makes sense. And if you want me to help you to make sense of the path that you're on, if you feel like things are going well, but you just want a Second Amendment, I'm happy to sit down and talk with you about that, because that's what I do. And honestly, that's what drives the purpose of my business. That's what drives why we exist, is to try and help bring awareness, because it's so hard to find information nowadays. So just head to my website, retirementwealthdesign.com, call my team, and we can get you on the calendar, and I'm happy to give you that second opinion.
1: You know, and Tom, you mentioned that's your purpose. 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

0: but then we need to have a plan for how to use that bucket of money and the purpose behind it. And that's essentially what the retirement stack is. So Lincoln Financial, huge company, and they did a study, and they did a financial study. And what they found was that most Americans are unprepared for key retirement scenarios, which those retirement scenarios were generating income, managing healthcare costs, protecting loved ones, and passing on assets. And so what they found was that the retirement shortfall wasn't them being able to save. The savings wasn't a problem. They had plenty of money saved up. It was the planning that was the problem. And the savings actually, in my opinion, were healthier than I was expecting from a study perspective. They had very strong balances in their accounts, but it was these key pieces that really left retirees, or what I call the modern retiree, unprepared. Because when it comes to generating income, yeah, generating a portfolio is built for a 45 or 50 year old that is 15 or 20 years away from retirement. That portfolio is going to look very, very different than a retiree's, because it's not going to be built for generating income. Not having the plan and foresight to include the healthcare costs that are escalating at a rate that is double the inflation is a huge miss for a lot of people. Protecting loved ones. I often think about this as you're going to have at least two retirements if you're married. The first retirement is when both people in the couple, both spouses, are alive and enjoying life and spending money and doing what you plan to do. But then as soon as one of them passes, everything changes. And we need to be planning for that, because if we don't, then that surviving spouse runs a lot of risks, including running out of money. And then just passing on assets. So, you know, if you do things right, we don't know when our curtain's going to be called. We don't know how much time we have left. And so we need to plan to not run out of money. And if we plan to not run out of money, that means that there's going to be money left over. We want to make sure that it avoids probate. We want to make sure that we're minimizing taxes on it. And we want to make sure that it actually gets the people we want it to get to without a bunch of infighting. And so passing on the assets is a huge oversight for a lot of people, because it's not fun to think about that aspect of life, right? It's not fun. It's easier to say, well, I'm going to be gone. You know, who cares? Well, you saved 40 years for this money. Let's care a little bit.
1: You know, for anybody just tuning in, we're talking about the retirement stack, and there's layers to this stack. We'll get into those individually here in just a sec. But if you're just tuning in, don't forget, hitting your savings number, not the same as actually being prepared for retirement with a plan. We're talking with Tom Welder, CFP and President of Retirement Wealth Design, available at 888-490-1820. Have your calendar ready, because you're going to get right on Tom's calendar when you call. So layer one is income. And I want to kind of briefly go back. We talked about stress testing your portfolio and your plan recently over the course of a few weeks on the show. And the four elements to that were family legacy, if you will, taxes, a market stress test. And the first one that we talked about, Tom, was stress testing your income. And that's the first layer of this retirement stack, is income. Once somebody actually retires, how does that conversation change?
0: So first of all, it's going to change, because when you're working and saving, we're investing for growth. When you're within about 5 years of retirement, now we're investing for income. And as you get in retirement, we're investing for income. And so the conversation completely shifts. And when we get to retirement, we're going to have Social Security. Some people still have pensions, and that's oftentimes going to be the foundation, but that's not going to cover everything, which leaves you pulling from your investment accounts. And the challenge becomes is that you're going to want income to live off of throughout retirement. However, those investment accounts that you're pulling from aren't just at a steady state growth rate. They're going to go up and they're going to go down. And market drops can have a permanent effect on your retirement outcome for the rest of your life. And so we need to have a plan for when the market fluctuates up and down. And so we can do this in very simple formats, but we need to plan ahead. And so typically where we start with this is we figure out, okay, so what's the needs? Like, what do you need to live off of from a taxes perspective, real estate taxes, from a grocery bill, from the cell phone bill, and all the other kind of just fundamental expenses that you're going to have? Where is that coming from? Because every single month, those are going to have to be stable, right? And then we

0: split it off into the wants category. So what do you want to do? Do you want to travel? Do you want to buy a new car? Do you want to remodel the house? Do you want to, and then we're going to split off and we're going to invest two different ways, because one of those are going to be bills that are coming no matter what we do. And the other one's going to be kind of the fun bucket of money, the flexible bucket of money. And we can have a different way to invest for different purposes. And so we want to have both reliable, dependable income, and then we want to have flexibility built in for the fun stuff in life.
1: All right, let's expand the conversation about flexibility. Folks are living longer. What does that mean for how a portfolio needs to be built and built to last?
0: Yeah, so my spending is not the same every single month. Mike, is your spending, do you spend the exact same amount of money every single month?
1: I'm hearing the voice of my wife right now saying, no, he does not. I'm planning a guy's trip here in a couple months. No, I absolutely do not spend the same every month.
0: Yeah. And it's going to go up and down. Right. And then what I find too, is people, when they start putting together these monthly budgets, they're putting in this fixed number for how much they're going to have. And then oftentimes what's missed is they might pay their insurance premiums once or twice a year. They might pay their property taxes once a year. We have all these one-off expenses too. And so we have to have flexibility. And candidly, just as a human being, right? We want flexibility in our plan. We don't want to be on this rigid thing every single month that when it gets to the 26th day of the month, well, honey, you know, we can't go out to eat. We only budgeted, you know, $5,000 for the month and we got $20 left in our account, right? No, that's not what you worked 40 years for. You don't want to have to look at that bill every single time, then look at your bank account and say, okay, so what can we afford to do? We need to have flexibility. And it's amazing because even from a retirement planning perspective, people's spending in retirement goes through three different basic stages. We have the go-go stages, which is generally going to be the earliest 10 years of retirement, and spending is much higher because you have your health and you're traveling and you're doing fun stuff and taking the grandkids places and whatever else you want to do. And then you have the slow go years. That's going to be kind of in the middle section of retirement where your health hasn't necessarily faded, but you can't get around as easy. And then you're going to have the no go years, which are going to be the final years of retirement. And that's where healthcare costs escalate. That's where people spend a whole lot more money. So it looks like a smile. Right. It starts high, goes low, then goes back up high. And we need to have the flexibility to be able to adjust for this throughout our lifetimes.
1: You know, and whether you're in the no-go, the slow-go, or the go-go years, it all ends at the end of the no-go years. And that's, for a lot of people, is a very important decision, whether they're going to, you know, whether they want to be buried with a bounce check, you know, in the casket with them, or they want to leave a legacy. The fourth layer of this retirement stack is legacy. Why does that belong in a similar conversation or even the same conversation as income and healthcare?
0: Yeah, comprehensive retirement planning looks beyond retirement itself. For most people, leaving something behind matters. And so the basics are a will, a trust, beneficiary designations, and keeping your documents current. Life insurance can play a role, providing, you know, liquidity and making sure that assets pass in a predictable way. But it isn't separate decisions from the rest of the plan. When we plan for retirement, we include legacy planning as part of the key aspects of comprehensive retirement plan, because it's just as important what happens after you're gone as when you're alive.
1: You know, we've gotten great responses from our listeners about the stress test series we did here on Wealth by Design. 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
1: Hey, thanks so much for listening to Wealth by Design. I'm Mike Bauer, joined today and every week on the show with Tom Elder, CFP and the president of Retirement Wealth Design right in Chesterfield. And we're going to take a different angle here in this segment, Tom. It's a little bit different. Well-known economist Noriel Roubini said something on Bloomberg TV. We flagged it for the show this week. He's one of the few guys that predicted the financial crash back in 2008. They call him Dr. Doom, right? Because he's a Debbie Downer. You know, he's predicting bad stuff to happen. But he's been talking publicly about how AI, artificial intelligence, I'd like to call them the robot overlords or whatever. But how about how that could eventually reshape the job market enough that the government might need some broad intervention and income support program just because there are going to be fewer jobs down the line. For anybody who's never heard of the idea of universal basic income, because that's what he's getting at, the term UBI. What exactly is that, and how seriously should people be taking this naysayer or Dr. Doom's musings on TV?
0: Yeah, I mean, a broken clock is right twice a day, right? So, yeah. You know, these people that are always predicting a crash, every now and then they will be right, just because it is basic economic models that we need to have crashes every now and then to correct the prices. So I just want to say that first of all. And second of all, I want to say that universal basic income is a hypothetical policy discussion, and it is not a current or an imminent, definitely going to happen type of a program. But like you said, it's getting headlines right now. And over time, universal basic income has come up quite a few times. And it seems like different candidates, different policymakers will broach the subject. The reason that it's happening now is because it is aligned with the AI and robotics potentially taking people's jobs and replacing larger and larger shares of jobs. And so for us to continue on the way that we're continuing on, that if AI has taken your job, you're still going to need some form of income. And so it's up to the government to then provide that basic income. But serious economists disagree on whether, one, it would work, two, what it'll cost, and three, if it's even the right response in that situation, should that situation even come into play. So again, hypothetical, not anything that I am currently focused on from a planning perspective, but I think that it's something that's interesting because, yeah, sure, there's questions that come up, especially with some of the recent headlines.
1: You know, let's talk in hypotheticals here. Since we talked about this, let's play out a hypothetical. I'll toss this at you, Tom. Somebody's a decade from retirement or somewhere around there. They've had a job for 20 years and it gets automated away. It gets, this is one of those doomsday scenarios where their job is lost to AI or whatever technology in the future takes their job. The government starts sending a monthly check regardless. Again, this is a hypothetical. This is not happening necessarily, but how would something like that actually change or impact how that person should be thinking about retirement?
0: Yeah, well, let's go down that path then. So let's say that we do get a universal basic income. That check is very unlikely to replace the kind of retirement lifestyle that most of our listeners are planning for. Let's compare it to Social Security, right? So Social Security, we're looking at 30 to 40% of income replacement. If you look at unemployment, right? Unemployment is not replacing your full check. And so what we need to do is, even if this were to come to fruition, it's not going to replace your full check, most likely. It's going to just have a portion of additional income coming in. And even the policymakers that have been discussing this, it would be a needs-based check, meaning that what is the basic need for people from an average rent perspective, from an average grocery bill perspective, and it's going to be a minimalistic style of thinking. And so if that is the case, then we would still need some type of savings to supplement that income if we were to live the lifestyle that we choose to live in retirement.
1: Like, if you're listening in this conversation, it makes you wonder about how resilient your plan actually is, whatever the future holds, it's worth a call. Give Tom Elder, CFP and President of Retirement Wealth Design, a call at 888-490-1820. That's 888-490-1820. 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
0: And I also want to say, too, I think that this kind of falls into the category. I get people that come in regularly that they've been saving diligently in their 401ks, and they're getting up in their years, maybe 59, 60. They're getting close to what they would deem as their retirement age, and they're worried about their job. They're worried that they're going to keep their job because there have been layoffs, or they've heard about layoffs, or they just have a sneaking suspicion that they're coming. And so they're looking for somebody to provide some guidance on, if this comes, if I do get laid off, do I have to go and try to find a new job in my 60s? If that's you, schedule some time with me. I have that conversation. I can put it together and I can tell you when your work will become optional, because you're not going to want to depend on, is universal basic income coming your way? You're not going to want to depend upon what's the earliest I can collect Social Security and just live on. You're going to want to know without a doubt that if you get offered a buyout package or some type of separation agreement, that you are prepared to take it, because typically they're going to give you a very short time window to accept that offer. And that might not be enough time for us to put together a retirement plan. Like, it takes a little bit of time. Right. And so if you start the process now, you'll be ready for the what ifs that might come. And I think that that resonates more with more of our listeners today than trying to wait on some type of universal basic income. If robots end up taking over our jobs, right? I think that that's the bigger issue, is companies are trying to do more with less. And so if we're going to make cuts, is it going to be the highest earners or the lowest earners that we're going to cut first, right? And so sometimes it's going to be the highest earners, because from a bookkeeping perspective, that could make sense on paper. And so if that's you, give me a call. I'm happy to sit down. I'm happy to talk through it with you. My website's retirementwealthdesign.com, and we can walk through a plan, and it's going to be totally complimentary. If I can give you peace of mind, I'd consider my job well done.
1: Like Tom said, give him a call, 888-490-1820. That's 888-490-1820. All right, Tom, before we wrap up this conversation with Dr. Doom going on TV and saying some stuff, as you mentioned, a broken clock is right twice a day. But there is real well-documented concern. We've talked about it on the show about Social Security funding down the road. He made a comparison to that when he was talking about this universal basic income. Does that concern hold up regardless of how the bigger AI conversation plays out?
0: So I guess at the end of the day, what I am looking at from a retirement planning perspective is, if something like this were to come down the line, if we were to have universal basic income, if it were to actually happen, it's going to supplement what we're already doing. It's not, we shouldn't make plans on something like this. We should make plans on what we know, the knowledge that we have right now, current tax law, current state of the economy, current state of the business, and we should plan for that. And then we stress test it for alternative scenarios moving forward. And I think by the stress testing it for alternative scenarios, we're trying to look around as many corners as we can to make sure that we can still get to the destination you're trying to go.
1: You know, before we wrap things up today, Tom, I just got your newsletter recently. And one of the things that jumped out to me, you know, and there's always different sections in the newsletter. I love it. You've mentioned research consistently shows stress and money worry levels drop sharply after 65. So some of the doom and gloom we've talked about this segment, that's good news. But also, I think great news is that you introduced, you know, a lot of folks via the newsletter. Maybe they haven't been in for a meeting, you know, with you in Chesterfield recently, but you've added a couple new team members. Members at Retirement Wealth Design, Jack and Kara, are now part of the team.
0: Yeah.
1: And we got to learn a little about them in the newsletter too.
0: Oh, I'm so excited they're on board. So they're both phenomenal people. So Retirement Wealth Design, it is a stringent, very stringent hiring process because it's not just about capabilities or where we think they can go. It's about heart. And we hire for heart, meaning that your values have to align, your morals and ethics have to align. And I try to get down in the interview process on what really drives you, what motivates you. We talk about purpose all the time. I want to know your purpose. And so Kara and Jack have unbelievable stories. Kara has a servant's heart. She is so fun and easy to work with. That she fits in phenomenally with the team. And Jack, so Jack's a financial advisor, and between his past and what he's done, he's a super bright advisor. But more so than that, his story, his personal story for why he's in this business is so powerful. His heart behind his work ethic and why he's doing what he's doing comes down to personal family stories of what happened in his life. And I would encourage you to go to our website, kind of read a little bit about his story, because Jack is just a great guy too. And he's one of those guys that he's got a funny personality, but he's wicked smart and is really good at simplifying complex processes.
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4: 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The views, statements, and opinions expressed herein are those of the individual speakers and not necessarily those of Foundations and its affiliates. The information contained herein does not constitute an offer to sell any securities or represent an express or implied opinion or endorsement of any specific investment opportunity, offering, or issuer. Any discussion of performance or returns is not indicative of future results. Any discussions of specific strategies are for informational purposes only and have been provided to help determine whether they may be appropriate for your specific situation. If applicable, the primary goal is converting retirement assets into a Roth IRA is to reduce the future tax liability on the distributions you take in retirement or on the distributions of your beneficiaries. Each individual investor's situation is different, and any ideas provided may not be appropriate for your particular circumstances. Comments regarding a particular client's experience may or may not be the same as another client's experience and is not an indication that any client or prospective client will experience the same or a higher level of future success or performance. Foundations only transacts business in those jurisdictions where it's properly registered or is excluded or exempted from registration requirements. Registration as an investment advisor is not an endorsement of the firm by securities regulators and does not mean the advisor has achieved a specific level of skill or ability. Nothing herein constitutes a recommendation that any security, portfolio, or securities or investment strategy is suitable for any specific person. 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
4: 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My name is Dr. Nick Barnes. I am your host and also the owner of Health From Within. We are a local health center here in the St. Louis region, bringing you truth about health and healing over the airways. And we have an awesome show lined up for you. I'm just talking about what's currently happening in our healthcare model, our culture, and what we can do to negate and or remove the risks that might be out there for health concerns that you're struggling with or that you don't want to struggle with, you want to avoid altogether. So why we've been doing the show for years is to really help people, give them hope about their current health situation and or any future health situations. But more so than that, we want to make sure people are getting tips, tools, and resources and action steps to get them well. And so we've had a lot of amazing things going on in the clinic when it comes to, of course, scoliosis correction, curve restoration of the spine, really getting people the chiropractic care they need. Also being implementing sound wave therapy, which really helps with soft tissue damage in shoulders, knees, hands, elbows, spine. And that's been really great when it comes to the technology, when it comes to healing specifically. So that's awesome. And if you're a patient, you've utilized that, you can be a testament to how awesome it is. We've also implemented red light therapy in the office, and that's been going great. We've implemented it for a couple of reasons. One is for detoxification pathways to improve, also reducing inflammation in general. So it's not just about the aesthetic or losing inches, it's about actually healing and really boosting the healing potential that your body already has by using the red light therapy, which is great. We've also implemented a ton of care over the last year when it comes to neuropathy, really helping people who having numbness and tingling in their legs, feet, hands, and really getting to the root cause of this, because I'll tell you that neuropathy is progressive in nature. It affects blood flow and nerve flow, and the medical system really only has a couple different options out there, and they involve medicine, right? So we know it's a throwing a pill at it and all right, just deal with it for the rest of your life. And these patients aren't able to walk. They're not able to stand. They can't sleep at night. It's absolutely taking over their life. And so, you know, one of the things that I want to make sure you guys hear is that our offices, we will get you in. We will get you scheduled. And the reason that we do that, because we're not going to make you wait for months to get care. We've seen people's neuropathy get, you know, 50% worse in a matter of months who aren't getting care in our office. And our goal is to do the opposite. We want you to get at least 50% better in the next 90 days. That's our goal, is to really turn things around for you and get your life back. And then, you know, most recently we're doing more with knee patients. So really helping people who have knee pain, past traumas, avoiding cortisone injections, avoiding surgery, and doing all that we can to help with knee issues. And so, you know, one of the things that we've seen is that there's just that people are suffering. People are suffering. And you might be one of these people. You might, you know, live with someone that's suffering. And our heart breaks for you guys. You know, our heart breaks for you. And that's really why I get up in the morning. That's why I have a health clinic, is to get people better. It's so they can live to their God-given potential. I know that you are fearfully wonderfully made, that your body's always working on your behalf. Although it might not feel that way, your body's always doing things that are designed to help you. It's trying to keep you alive, keep you healthy, keep you well. And whether we know the things to do or don't know the things to do, it's just hard to do that, right? And so you need a team, a health team, health coach, you need a doctor who's going to be in your corner and say, okay, we're not going to do what the medical model says to do all the time. We got to figure out something that you can do on your own, which is going to help you progress your health in the right direction, right? And so one of the things that, you know, it's so simple, but one of the things that

obviously research is still proving back over and over and over again is that if you get in a certain amount of steps a day, then it reduces your risks for death and cardiovascular events. And so that sweet spot number is about 10,000 steps a day. If you're getting about 10,000 steps a day, your risk of dying from cardiovascular issues goes down significantly. It goes down significantly. Why? Is because blood flow is moving. Movement is getting lymphatics to move. Your heart is a muscle. You're working out your muscle. So I tell this to every patient. Listen, perfect world, if you have the time to do it, go out and walk a mile every morning. I'm sorry, go out and walk for an hour every morning. Walk for an hour every morning. This gets everything going, gets your heart pumping, gets your brain clear, gets your gut health moving. Listen, it's a necessity. And so it's not just, oh, I want to lose weight. That's not really what it's about. Weight loss is a side effect. We gotta get you walking about 10,000 steps a day. 10,000 steps a day. And if you can't walk, start somewhere, right? You gotta start somewhere. Stand longer, right? Stand on your feet longer. I mean, you've talked to some of the best athletes in the world, endurance athletes. They'll say, the biggest thing I clock is not how far I'm running, it's how much time a day am I on my feet. Meaning being on your feet time helps with your muscles, your joints, your ligaments, your tendons, your heart. So making sure you're doing that is absolutely essential for you to be healthy. Okay. One of our patients that has been listening to the radio show for a long time, and he came into the office and he's like, you know, I just know that my body's been through a lot, and I just feel

Tylenol for headaches, and he just was not living a good life. He's a few younger kids, and he's like, man, I gotta be there for my kids, because if I'm not, then I can't enjoy life with them, you know. And you know, he said, like, I have a job where I'm on my feet on concrete all day, and you know, he's like, I just that's even getting hard for me. And he's in his early 50s, so John's got a lot of year life left in him, right? But at this point, he was living life in this dimmed state. This dimmed state meaning like it's not bright, right? He's not the shining light that he could be to his family, to his spouse, to his coworkers, to his friends. He's just living life in this gray state, right? And you know, my question is how many people are living that way? And how many people have accepted it as an age thing, accepted it as a genetic thing? And that's kind of where my heart breaks, right? Is that when we start to just accept these problems and just never look for the cause of them. So what we do in our office, we are doctors of cause. We want to find what's causing the issues in the body. We want to find what's causing the pain. We got to get it corrected. We got to get that person better, right? So John came in and he's like, I'm ready to get care. I'm fully committed. Start getting adjusted. Start getting adjusted. And yeah, I kid you not, within 2 weeks of getting adjustments, and spinal therapy and nutritional support, his headaches completely went away in 2 weeks. Things he suffered with for years, his headaches completely went away. He's like, I'm picking up extra time at work now because I can stand longer. He goes, I'm only 2 weeks into this. Like, thank God I had the pain. Thank God I had those headaches. Thank God I did something about it. And I said, well, what do you mean? He's like, I'm grateful for those headaches. I'm grateful for the pain I had, because now I know that led me to a place where I can get better, not only get better for today, but improve my health for the rest of my life. And you know, that kind of struck me because most people aren't proactively saying they're blessed because of, or they're thankful because of the pain that they're in, right? But I will say, if it leads you to a place like our office where you actually can get better, or it's about vitality and longevity and obviously living to your God-given potential. And so if it leads you to a place to where, you know what, you're going to be a better person all the way for the rest of your life, for health wise, then why wouldn't you be grateful for that pain? I mean, pain can be a blessing. Pain can be something you're grateful for if you do something about it. If you do something about it. And so what happened with John when he came in, we sat down with him, went over his health history, went over his health goals, figured out, you know, what does the spine look like? What areas does he have an issue with nutritionally? How can we help support that? And then, you know, we did a full set of X-rays, and we went over his results at the follow-up appointment. Saw exactly what was going on, saw the cause, put a blueprint together for him, put a game plan together for him, and now he's got a path. He's got a blueprint to how he's going to rebuild the house or rebuild his body, right? And so that first appointment is normally about $297, but when people call in from the radio show or see us on TV or in the community, it's only $60. So this is the catch. You know, when what we do is every week with the radio show, I open up specific times, extra times for patients to get in, so you're not pushing out 2 months, 3 months out for an appointment. What we do is we said, okay, well, we're gonna have you guys call in. When you call in, we will answer the phone, and we will schedule you for a new patient appointment. We take the $60 payment over the phone, so that way it saves you time in the office. And so what happens is this, is that when you call, if you get a voicemail, if you get my voicemail, it's my personal line. So if you get my voicemail, please leave a message. I will call you back. I'm probably getting bombarded with other calls, right? So just, I promise I'll call you back. You can also text as well to get an appointment set up. So I'm going to give you my personal line right now. We're located in Rock Hill at the corner of Manchester and McKnight. We currently have people drive an hour and a half one way to come to our office, right? So we're going to work with you. We're going to figure it out, and we're going to get you better. So the number to call and text right now for that discounted rate is 314-323-7214. It's 314-323-7214. You know, one of the supplements I wanted to chat about real quick is vitamin D3. Vitamin D3, most people know that is very important, but this is why it's important, okay? On your blood work, your vitamin D3 should be about 80 to 120 grams, 80 to 120 nanograms per mole, right? Most people are below 30, and you won't die from rickets if you're, you know, about 15 to 30. But we got to get that up to
80 to 120 minutes.

grams per mole. Why? Because what the research shows is that when your vitamin D is that high, your immune system is the healthiest it can be with when it comes to supplementation, and your chances of cancer go down significantly, right? Now, our vitamin D3 is coupled with K2 that helps with the absorption rate, but I would recommend anywhere from 5,000 to 10,000 IUs a day. 5,000 to 10,000 IUs a day. 10,000 if you're stressed and if it's winter out. 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And that way you can get it. 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
4: 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My name is Dr. Nick Bards. I'm your host and the owner of Health From Within. We're a local health center here in St. Louis, bringing the truth about health and healing over the airways. We had a lot of people calling in, texting in to get appointments scheduled in our clinic, and that's just awesome. We have people saying, you know, I want to make sure my vitamin D3 is healthy, and I buy mine from Costco or Sam's. And you guys, you got to look at the ingredients of the vitamin D3. They usually couple it with corn oil. That's right, corn oil. When you think you're doing something good for yourself, the other ingredients in there are going to harm you. So I want to make sure that everyone, if you have vitamin D3 at home, pick it up, turn it around, read the ingredients, see what else is in there outside of the vitamin D3. So this is important. I want you to be an educated consumer. I want you to be an advocate for yourself. And if you're just tuning in, guys, we're all about transforming the way that you view and manage your health in order to prevent and reverse sickness, suffering, symptoms, and disease. That's what it's about, right? That's exactly what it's about. So we want you to live to your God-given potential. We don't want you to suffer. We don't want you to be miserable. We want you to heal. We want you to heal from the inside out. We believe that you're designed. We believe your body desires it. And it's a matter of just getting it done. You got to have a place to go to do this, okay? Let's talk about John with his headaches last segment and how he's doing so much better. His headaches are 100% resolved just after 2 weeks of care. You know, one of the things that we see in our clinic is that when people have occupations that are damaging to their body, occupations or careers where you're sitting a lot or you're lifting a lot or you're standing a lot, all those things that we do day in, day out, over time contribute to the problem, right? It shouldn't cause the problem, but they contribute to the problem. And so one of those patients that came in over this last month, her name is Mindy. Mindy's awesome. Mindy, if you're listening, keep rocking and rolling. You're a huge testimony. You know, Mindy came in and she was suffering with headaches and she couldn't lift her shoulder, her arm up because there's so much pain in her neck and shoulder area. And she's a hairstylist and she came in and, you know, from what she said, she was just tired of being in pain. She's got to be a mom. She also has to run this business, and it was just getting too much for her. And so I said, Mindy, we can help you. It's just not going to be easy, right? She goes, okay, well, I'm willing to do whatever it takes. And I said, well, why now, right? I mean, because you've been obviously dealing with this for a good, you know, 7-8 years. Why now are you having to do something about it? Why now is it just getting too much? She goes, whenever the pain I'm in is stopping me from living the life for my family, or I'm having to call into work sick, that's when I know it's gone too far. And I wonder about that. I wonder how many people out there listening right now who, whether you're sedentary and you don't have a job, or whether you're at work, you're stressed, you're working nights, you're working full, long, double shifts, maybe you're an accountant, you're sitting at a desk all day, maybe you're a lawyer and, you know, the stress of work has gotten to you, you know, whatever that is. And so, you know, when our occupation affects our health, we know that that's a problem, right? And you guys, you got to think, I'm a chiropractor, right? We focus on getting someone's spine to move in the right direction and heal, right? I am a chiropractor, and so what happens in my spine matters. What happens to my health matters. I can't show up to work tired and my knee hurting, my back hurting, my head hurting. Like I've been a chiropractic patient since I was 23 years old. I'm 41, right? I get adjusted once or twice a week. Why? Because of how much I exercise, how much I do with my body when I'm at work, when I'm adjusting patients, stress, life, kids, you name it, right? I mean, so I am a patient for the rest of my life. It started when I was 23 and I'll never stop getting adjusted. Why? Because my spine can become damaged if I don't take care of it.

It's a fact. It's not a belief. Right? It's like gravity. If you don't take care of your spine, it's going to deteriorate. Imagine going to the dentist for the first time in your life, and you know what's going to happen with the teeth. It's going to look awful. It's going to be bad. Most likely, they have cavities. If you've never taken care of your teeth your entire life, never been to the dentist to see what they look like, you can only imagine what that result would be, right? Same thing in our spine. So Mindy says, when it starts to slow me down, I know I have to do something different. I have to. And so we did a full exam of Mindy's spine. We did a full set of x-rays. We saw that her neck should be at a 45-degree curvature. It should be in the shape of a banana, C-shaped curvature. And she was at 0 degrees. She lost 100% of the curvature in her neck. Now, what does that mean? The curvature of the neck is considered the arc of life. I did not coin that. That's medical doctors coined that as the arc of life. Why? Because the brainstem and spinal cord travel through our spine. And if our spine is straightened out, it actually pulls and strains and stretches the spinal cord, one, and the brainstem. So it affects our dopamine, serotonin, it affects our blood pressure. It affects our ability to sleep. It affects our brain chemistry. It affects our thyroid. It affects our breathing patterns, our heart rate, our upper GI system, so our stomach, our heartburn, right? And so with Mindy, we saw this. This is exactly what's causing it. There's absolutely no guessing. This is exactly what's doing it. And you guys, Mindy's like, for the first time in my life, someone has an answer for my headaches. I go, tell me more. She goes, well, I've been to all these headache specialists, and they just try different medicines. They don't know what I'm doing. They don't know what to do. She goes, I'm a hairstylist. I have to be present. I have to be there. I can't keep taking headache meds to get through life. And if you're out there taking meds to get through life, that should be a big red flag. That's not okay. I don't care if your doctor said it's okay. I don't care if the drug commercials, which by the way, there's 25% of all commercials are drug ads, right? 25% of all commercials are drug ads. I don't care if you've been told that it's normal. It's not. If you're relying on pills to get you through life, to just, eke your way through life, I think you got to realize that that's not going to be the best decision for you, right? So how do we prevent you from taking meds and or removing medications? We just get you healthy so much that you have no reason to take the meds, right? Getting off medications is a side effect. If you're taking any meds right now, it's time that we start to move in the right direction. So... So if you're listening to me now and you're like, okay, so tell me about Mindy. Tell me what's going on. And so with Mindy, we started to put her specific spinal rehab and chiropractic care. Guys, and this is awesome. She came in just last week and showed us that she can lift her arm above her head. So before she couldn't do that, her shoulder was almost in a frozen shoulder syndrome. So now she can move her shoulder, which is a good thing. She can move her head and neck area, and her headaches are about 80% better. And so, you think about just what she was dealing with before. She also has a child. So you can imagine, if you have a headache or if you're not well and you have a child, how are you going to be the best parent if you're not feeling well? How are you going to be the best parent if you're fully medicated? And so Mindy's comes in with a smile every time. She's like, I haven't felt this good in years. Well, the thing is this. Is that pain can be a motivator. And so I told Mindy, listen, the moment you feel good, you got to keep pushing through that moment. Why? Because the moment you feel good, we want more of that. We want more of you healing. We want more of you feeling good. Because that's what it's about. It's about healing, not just getting out of pain. So if you've always used whatever method of therapy, chiropractic, supplementation, whatever it is, just to get out of pain, guys, we can only feel 10% of our body at any given time. So to get out of pain can be easier sometimes depending on the patient and with what's going on. But we can't feel 90% of what's happening to us. So for me, what we do is we focus on obviously 100%, right? But we really care. We care the most about the 90%. It's like an iceberg, right? If you're looking at just the tip of the iceberg, that's 10% of the iceberg. If you're looking underneath the water to look at the 90% of the iceberg, that is the cause. That's the ability for things to come back, reoccur, but we know we can help that person. It's just a matter of, okay, what's the cause? How do we get to the root cause? The cure is in the cause, and how do we get this person better? Just like Mindy. So if you're listening and you're like, man, I have headaches. I can't move my shoulder. I can't get my arm above my head. I want to see if you can help me. The first step is by scheduling an appointment in our office. Guys, we're located in Rock Hill at the corner of Manchester and McKnight. The office is called Health From Within.
We have people travel an hour one way to get to us. And so we want to start with a new patient exam. We're not going to guess. We're going to test you. We're going to see exactly what's going on in your spine. We're going to take a look at your lifestyle. We're going to figure out how we can help you get better. And then put a game plan together to see, hey, this is a blueprint to get you back to where you need to be, to get you better. This is the blueprint. And so normally that new patient exam, which includes x-rays, is about $297. But when you're listening to the radio show or you see me on TV or hear us on our TV show, it's only $60. That's the catch. You just got to pick up the phone and call. When you call, I will schedule you. It will take the $60 payment over the phone. That way, when you come in, there's no cost whatsoever. So I want to make sure you get an appointment. I've opened up 15 appointment spots for this coming week. And I want to make sure you get in the office, okay? So call right now. If you do get a voicemail, please leave a message and I will call you right back. The reason why you might get a voicemail is because we're probably going to get bombarded with calls when I give out my number right now, okay? The number to call right now is 314-323-7214. We will not put you on the air. This will be a private conversation between you and I when you call my phone. The number to call is 314-323-7214. 314-323-7214. Now, there's another supplement I wanted to chat about before we go to break. It's the Libido Stim for men and Libido Stim for women. What is this important? Why is this important? Think about energy. To have more energy, to have more drive, to help with male hormones, to help with women hormones, right? This helps with the sexual health hormones, right? This is one of the most dire issues in our country right now that most people aren't talking about is our sex hormones, right? So you got to make sure you're getting on the right hormonal supplementation, okay? Now, the Libido Stim for men and the Libido Stim for women is one of the best-selling supplements that we see because it actually works, right? It actually works. And so if you're wanting to learn more about the Libido Stim for men, Libido Stim for women, I'm going to have you text in. When you text me, I will send you the link. You can actually just get it online yourself, and it's super easy to do. And you can get it shipped straight to your house, so you don't even have to talk to me if you don't want, okay? But the Libido Stim for men, Libido Stim for women helps with libido. But more importantly, what we've seen is that it helps with just energy throughout the day, right? Energy throughout the day. And then also it helps with focus, right? It helps with focus and just patients will say, like, it makes them feel better. Like, not just like pain wise, but like they have a higher, they're up, their mood's better because it's all the happy hormones, right? It's the serotonin, it's the dopamine, it's the sexual health hormones that we all need, right? But our culture is just depleting them significantly. So if you want to learn more about how to order the Libido Stim for men, Libido Stim for females, and this is cost effective. It's not expensive at all by any means. It's one pill, or it's one jar of pills, and it's on a monthly basis, right? So you can see how to order it and where to get it and all the things that you would want for that. So if you want to learn more about that, just simply pick up the phone and text me, and I'll send you the link on where you can buy them. The number is 314-323-7214. It's 314-323-7214. You know, next segment, what we're going to do is we're going to be talking about our newer knee pain care that's been helping a lot of people get better and canceling surgeries and helping people walk again. And it's going to be one of those things that if you or someone you know has knee pain or maybe you've even had surgery, I want to make sure you listen to this segment because it's going to be really important for you to see what we have to offer and what we can do to help you. So hang tight right after the break. We'll be right back.

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6: 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My name is Dr. Nick Barnes. I am your host and also the owner of Health From Within, where we're all about elevating your health to the next level by focusing on what we can do from within your body, meaning using your innate potential, what you were born with, and how do we get that opened up and healing your body. It's called the central nervous system. The brain sends signals down your spinal column across the nerve roots that go to every single cell, tissue, and organ in your body. I'll say it again. Your brain sends signals down your spinal column across the nerve roots that go out to every single cell, tissue, and organ in your body. So right now, for your heart to beat, for your lungs to breathe, for your stomach to digest food, for a cut to heal on your foot, your brain controls it all. Your brain sends signals down the spinal column across the nerve roots so you can heal. So we got to start there. That is the foundation of healing, is the central nerve system. It's not about pills, potions, and lotions. It's about from the inside out, health from within, right? Now, of course, when things get so bad with neuropathy, knee pain, plantar fasciitis, shoulder, frozen shoulder syndrome, when these joints start to deteriorate, we know that we have to focus on the inside, obviously the nervous system, and approach it from the outside too. Why? Because you got to hit it from both ends. We've used and abused our body for too long, and it's time to change. We got a lot of calls over break, got a lot of text messages over break about wanting to get the supplement that we were talking about. About wanting to get new patients, appointments scheduled. Listen, I've opened up 15 appointment times. We have about 6 left, okay? So I want to make sure you guys get an opportunity to call in for this week. Call in, and we will get you scheduled for an appointment. The number to call for that discounted rate are from $297 down to $60 appointment, which is, it's just insane. It's crazy. Why do I discount so much? Most people ask me, why is it so cheap? Why would that be a barrier? Why would getting an exam be a barrier to someone getting healthy? It's just not okay. We got to get you in. We got to see if we can help you and see what the game plan is. The number to call for that discounted new patient appointment is 314-323-7214. If you're looking at wanting to improve your sex hormones with the supplement that we're talking about, the number to text is 314-323-7214. And I'll literally send you the link. You can order it online, save you time in the clinic, right? So, let's get into this segment. This segment I wanted to share with you is all about knee pain. It's all about knee pain. I know it doesn't sound fun to talk about, and it's not easy to change, not easy to fix, but really comes down to a few different things that are happening. Right now, 25% of Americans are suffering with knee pain. That's 1 in 4 people are suffering with knee pain. It causes other joints to deteriorate. It causes arthritis to set in. It causes people to start waddling and not be able to walk like they should, as I said earlier, to reduce the risk of heart disease and death from cardiovascular event. We should be walking about 10,000 steps a day. That's the goal, 10,000 steps a day. So for knee pain sufferers, there's actually relief that you can get with what we do in our office. It's non-invasive, non-surgical knee pain. And our goal is to end the need for surgeries and or at least push them off as long as we possibly can. Or help people recover from surgeries, right? If they've already had a surgery, we can still help them. Their joint still needs to be healthy and move well. And the muscles and ligaments around the joint need to be healthy too. So we don't lead into a second, third, fourth, fifth surgery, right? Injections too. We want to avoid cortisone injections. Why? Because they do reduce inflammation shortly, but they actually don't fix the cause, right? They don't fix the cause. And with cortisone, can break down tissue, right? So therefore, you can only get 3 a year or something like that. Some doctors will be even more conservative and say, "I'm not going to do that in your knee anymore because it's breaking down the tissue, right?" So there is new treatment.

has a great success rate. It's FDA cleared. It's safe, gentle, it's effective. Especially, it's good for people who suffer from knee pain due to arthritis, bone spurs, or trauma-related knee pain, even degenerative arthritis. This is something that's huge. I mean, you got to remember that the knee is a joint that we're always gonna need, right, to walk around. And if you realize this is crazy, is that if you lose 5 pounds of weight, if you're losing weight at 5 pounds, you're taking about 20 pounds of pressure off of your knees. Think about that. So if you lose 5 pounds, it's not just, oh, I just lost 5 pounds. You just took 20 pounds off your knees. That's crazy, right? So we gotta understand, like, the body's yelling at us sometimes that weight, that issues, arthritis, past damage, past trauma in sports can affect the knee pain, right? And so, listen, knee pain can be obviously debilitating, right? It's a complex joint. There's four ligaments, muscles, and the actual joint structure. So there's a lot of moving parts here. And during the course of a normal day, I mean, the range of motion the knees go through are sitting, walking, twisting. Even how you sleep at night affects the knee joints, right? And so we got to realize that there's things that your body's going to yell at you about with a knee that you got to recognize, right? So that can vary person to person. The symptoms can vary. It can range from like a nagging acute pain, right, which is like, what the heck was that? Or discomfort, chronically, just by doing normal chores and normal things around the house. And so regardless of which camp you're in, I mean, we still got to figure out why it's happening, right? And so it can be inflammation in the joint, it can be tenderness in the knee joint, it can be some instability, right? Where the knee kind of gives way for no reason. A locking feeling is another thing that people describe, or even like a feeling of like grinding, popping, stiffness, past injuries. And it can really affect the knee and your quality of life. And so what we do is there's a few different things. One is we're going to be checking your spine. Why do we check your spines? Because we want to make sure that the hips and the back are healthy. Why? Because if these hips are off and the lower back's not well, that directly impacts the knees, the feet, and the ankles. We cannot take care of your knees unless your spine is healthy as well, right? Or we do it together at the same time, right? So you got to make sure that we're addressing the structure, because structure leads to function and function leads to health, right? Structure leads to function and function leads to health. And so we do really want to make sure that the spine is healthy and that you're taken care of there. We also want to check out the feet and the ankle and the knee itself, right? We examine that in our office to see what's going on. And the course of treatment varies for every single patient, but what we've seen is that with chiropractic, with sound wave therapy that we offer that focuses really on the soft tissue damage, with infrared light and nerve rebuilder, so really stimulating the nerve endings in the muscles to help strengthen and stabilize the spine, the joints, I'm sorry, that and with a nutritional component which helps bring down inflammation. I mean, we're talking, this is about a four-prong process where we got chiropractic, we got sound wave therapy, we got infrared light, and we got eSTEM. The fifth, I guess, would say it would be the nutrition component, right? So when we do this, we see people getting better. They're able to walk better. They're not in debilitating pain. And that's what we want for you. We want you to get your freedom back. And the three components that we'll evaluate is the structure of the spine and joints, the neurological component of the nervous system, and then three is your metabolic health, meaning are you wanting to lose weight? Is your gut health a mess? Is your inflammation high? What is that all leading to, right? And so if you have knee issues and you're like, man, where do I start? Well, very similar. We gotta test before we start guessing, right? So we want to see if you have knee pain, hip pain, and they usually go together. And we gotta figure out how we're gonna be able to help you. Listen, if we don't stop from getting worse, if we don't stop it now, it will get worse with time. Why? Because we use our knees all the time. So if you're on a walker or on a cane or you're hobbling around or you just can't move like you should, right? We got to see if we can help you, right? And so, for a normal new patient appointment, it's about $297. But if you're listening to the show now, it's only $60. The catch is you got to pick up the phone and call. When you pick up the phone and call, what will happen is I will schedule you for a new patient appointment. And what we'll do is we'll see how we can help you, right? We'll see how we can help you. The full exam, it's only $60. So if you're listening now and you want to schedule a new patient appointment, the number to call right now. And by the way, we're located in Rock Hill at the corner of Manchester and McKnight.
So we're going to Manchester tonight in Rock Hill, super close. We have people drive an hour one way to get to us. So if you're local, if you're by us, if you can get to us, we want to see if we can help. The number to call right now to schedule a new patient appointment. And by the way, if you get a voicemail, leave a message. I'll call you back. It's because I'm being bombarded with calls, which is what's been going on today. So the number to call right now is 314-323-7214. It's 314-323-7214. One of the supplements that I wanted to talk about today is the liver gallbladder complex. This is so important, okay? The liver gallbladder complex is a pill. And what it does is it helps your gallbladder function. For anybody who does not have a gallbladder, this is absolute need. You need the liver gallbladder complex. My patients are raving about it. It's cost effective. You can buy it online, ship it to your house, super easy to do. I'll send you the link so you can get it. And that way you can order it on your own behalf. You don't even have to know me. You don't have to talk to me. So liver gallbladder complex is a complex of vitamins, nutrients, and minerals and herbs that help break down fats. If your gallbladder is slow, sluggish, or if you have gallstones, this is what you need, right? If you had your gallbladder removed, you need this as well. It's not a maybe. You absolutely need it, and it will help you heal. So the number of texts in to get the liver gallbladder complex supplement. And this is not an intense supplement. I mean, it's really easy to implement. It's cost effective. It's great. It's definitely the most bang for your buck when it comes to the GI health, especially with the gallbladder. The number to text right now is 314. 323-7214. It's 314-323-7214. We'll be right back after the break.

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5: 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My name is Dr. Nick Barnes, and I am the host. We've been on the air now for 10 years, and it's just getting better and better, right? Because it's just one of those things where if we can help somebody live their God-given potential, not become part of the cultural norm, and they own their health, they become their best advocate, that's what it's all about. That's truly what it's all about. And so that's what we want for you. We know that you deserve it. We know that your body can do it. It's just a matter of making it happen, right? And so we do have an office here in Rock Hill in St. Louis, at the corner of Manchester and McKnight. And, you know, our goal is just to get you to live to your God-given potential. That's what we do. So patients, if you're listening to the show, I know there's a lot of you out there that tune in every week. Thank you so much. Give me a shout out on text if you're listening out there and you're a patient, just so I know who's listening out there. My number is 314-323-7214. Shoot me a text. That way I know you're listening. Okay. And so our healthcare model, how's it working right now? I mean, I think it's important to understand that it's failing us, because we've driven it to this level. So we've driven the healthcare model to this level where it's surgeries, injections, pills, potions, and lotions. Our culture is overweight. We're sad. We're in pain. We're on chronic pills. It's just not working. It's just not working, what's happening out there. And so we got to do something drastically different. And guess what people don't like to do? Something that was drastically different. It's crazy. People don't like to do something that's drastically different to get different results. So I'll tell you this. I'll tell you this, that you got to start somewhere. You got to do something positive for your health. And if you're not, then we're going to go down the path that everyone else is going down, a sick care culture. Right? I mean, we make up 5% of the world's population. We take 80% of the world's drugs. We spend the most of our money in healthcare in the world, and we rank 32nd in our healthcare model. 32nd. 31 other countries that have better healthcare models from us and are spending a fraction on healthcare. So we've got to start taking responsibility for our health. It's not going to come from Blue Cross Blue Shield. It's not going to come from Medicare. It's not going to come from the healthcare models. It's not going to come from the hospitals. You're your biggest advocate. You got to start doing the things that are going to benefit your life. Lose the weight. Eat clean. Drink more water. Take 10,000 steps a day. Get into the chiropractor. Take care of your knee pain. Take care of your neuropathy. Right? Take care of your shoulder pain that's been bothering you for years. If you have headaches, it's not okay. Figure out what you're going to do about it. Got to do something about it. Have to do something about it, right? And so we're seeing a huge influx of patients who are starting to wake up and be like, listen, our culture is designed to be focused on comfortability, convenience, and cheapness. I mean, think about fast food. It's, you don't have to get out of the car. It's fast. It's cheap. It's quote-unquote good, kind of nasty, honestly. And so what happens is that we got to realize that we're in a culture that we're trying to get that for our health too, right? Where it's like convenient, comfortable, and cheap. And I'll tell you right now, that doesn't lead anywhere good, okay? This isn't anywhere good. And so whether you have headaches, whether you need to go to a chiropractor for back pain, whether you're wanting to lose weight, whether you have neuropathy, knee pain, headaches, whatever that is for you, got to figure out why it's happening and what you're going to do about it. If you're taking chronic medications for blood pressure and cholesterol, that's a warning sign your body's not healing. So what are you going to do to get your body to heal? We've got to reduce inflammation, and we got to help you heal. Right? Got to help you heal. And so, listen, there's things out there that we're doing in our clinic that are helping people do that, but we got to start having people take responsibility. And there's three types of patients that we see. One is that someone who's like fully committed, all in, they do their research, they know they don't need someone to kick them in the butt to get going. They're self-motivated. They like, listen, they have a bigger why, right? They have a bigger why.

0: WHY. Why is that important? Because if their why is big enough, the how is easy. If the reason why they want to get healthy is big enough, then doing it's going to be very easy. If it's they want to just look good in their bathing suit, that's not going to be big enough, right? If they say, I want to be there for my kids or grandkids, that's what it's about, right? I want to be there for my kids or grandkids. I got to be healthy for them. That's a why that makes the how easy, right? The how meaning how they're going to get there, right? And so we got to figure out what your why is. If you're that number one patient, what are you anchored to? What is your why? What are you wanting to get healthy for, stay healthy for? And that's important to understand. So figure that out right now. Feel free to text me, and I want to start some conversation there. The number to text is 314-323-7214. Secondly, is that you might be that second person who's like you're motivated. You have a why that's big enough to do it, but you need that kick in the butt. You need the guardrails. You need that motivation and inspiration. Listen, patient one will get better. Patient two also gets better. And that's what our team's for, is to really support patient one and patient two. If you need more motivation, we're there to help you. Okay. We're gonna hold you accountable. We're gonna be on you. Why? Because I know that it takes that sometimes, right? We're your healthcare team that is gonna get you where you need to be, and we're gonna hold you accountable to it, right? And then thirdly, there's a patient that is interesting to me where they know their health is bad, but they're really just gonna, they don't wanna invest in their health. They wanna waste their time making excuses. But still, sometimes they come into our office, and I'm surprised because they don't get better. They don't get better because they quit, or they don't wanna do something different, or they want their insurance company to dictate their health. And that's kind of sad too, is that when we say, well, I'm not gonna do it because my insurance doesn't cover it. Guys, there's a lot of things that you should do that your insurance doesn't cover. It's time that we wake up and say, insurance isn't going to be my savior. It may help, but most time, what I'm seeing, it doesn't really help people, right? So we see this in the older population, where it's like, well, I just don't, I'm my Medicare doesn't cover it, so I'm not going to do it. Well, have you ever read the Medicare guidelines? It says Medicare guidelines say this: we will not pay for any preventative, maintenance, or wellness care. Awesome. So you'll pay for things and maybe pay for a portion of things when things are bad, but then when things get better, you stop paying for it. And then it gets worse. Guys, I mean, we got to wake up and say, listen, what's currently happening right now in the medical system is not going to cut it for us. We've got to do something drastically different. And my thing is for you is are you going to do it? Are you going to do it? What patient are you going to be? Patient one, patient two, or patient three? Which one are you going to be? Because at the end of the day, if we're number three, you just stop telling yourself you're going to do it, and just kind of fall victim to what everyone else does. But if you're patient one or two, then that takes responsibility. That's not easy to do. And I'll tell you right now, it's easier to be sick and suffering in our country right now than it is to be proactively healthy. Our country is designed for that, okay? Designed for that. And so we got to step back and say, what is currently happening in the medical system? What are we doing right? What are we doing wrong? And I just read a post the other day from a medical doctor, and this is like from the early 2000s, maybe late 90s. And it was just literally word for word. And he said, hey, Bob, even though you're muscular, your BMI is a little concerning. I'm going to ask you to stop eating red meat and eggs to lower that cholesterol, which is normal, but borderline, and switch you to a heart-healthy canola oil or margarine, and make sure you're putting on that sunscreen too. So let's go through this, okay? So we think about sunscreen. Sunscreen, a lot of it's crappy and bad for you out there, so you got to make sure you're in the right stuff, okay? Or don't use it at all. Margarine's bad for you, causes heart disease. Canola oil is horrible for you, so real butter's actually better for you. Eggs are a superfood for you. 75% of cholesterol is made by your own body, not from eggs. Red meat can be a good thing for you if it's sourced properly. And the BMI chart's full of crap. It hasn't been changed in years. And so when are we going to wake up and say, listen, the people in the white coat don't always have the right answers. The ones that do are the ones I know, right? And the ones I refer to. But I'm here to tell you that we can't keep going on this medical system of this brokenness and this like, oh, we've always done it this way, so we're going to keep doing it this way. That's not going to work for us. And so we got to step back and say, what is currently happening? What are we doing about it? And what is the misinformation we've been given our entire life? And do we believe in it? Do we actually take that to heart and say, this is what I'm gonna do? Because the concerning thing is that the education in nutrition is just absolutely not there when it comes to the medical system. They have an average of 2 to 4 hours of nutrition training for years when they're going through school. And so we got to step back and say, listen, this isn't the answer. We got to change what we're doing. And we have an information age where it can come to be too much. It can kind of be overwhelming. And so we got to step back and say, listen, we got to do something drastically different. And so go to our website. We have all the resources on there. It's healthfromwithinstl.com. It's healthfromwithinstl.com. Give me a call, text me. I will be glad to walk you through kind of just the information issues that are out there. Our website has a ton of the stuff though, so you can always look at that. But I wanted to end on a testimony of Tim. Tim's a patient that came in and he's a really busy guy, active, really cares about his health, eats clean, cooks his own food at home, moves well, exercises. You know, has been through a lot of history with chronic illness. You wouldn't tell by looking at him, but he's just been through a lot, right? Whether it's high blood pressure, cholesterol, or you know, whether it's cancer treatments, right? Well, he came in with neuropathy, and we did a full exam of Tim's spine. We saw exactly what was causing the pain in his body, and we realized, listen, we got to do something different, Tim. We got to figure out what you've done isn't working at this point. We got to do something different. So we did a full exam for neuropathy to see his sensory loss, and we saw that his sensory loss was significant in his feet and his legs. And 90 days later, we just did a re-exam this last week, his sensory has improved by 50%, which is insane. In 3 months, the sensory improved by 50%. And that's what it's about, is when we see improvement in people's healing, when we see improvement in people's neuropathy symptoms, he's able to walk more, stand more. There's more blood flow getting to his feet and to his legs. The pain is down. It's incredible, right? Because at the same token, we had another patient come in who said in the last 3 months it's their sensory loss has doubled, which is not good. If they can't feel their feet, if they can't, they have numbs and tingling, and they're not able to move, then we got a problem. If we can't stand, then we can't move. And so we got to make sure that if you have neuropathy and you want to see if it can help you, the first step is by seeing what is going on and what's causing it, whether it's blood flow or nerve flow, and we got to figure out what you're doing about it. Or is it going to keep getting worse? Is it going to keep getting worse? You can do something about it to help with the pain, help with the walking, help with the standing, help with the sleeping, right? And so if you have any level of neuropathy, you want to see if we can help. 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It's 314-323-7214. Guys, we talked about a lot on today's show. We talked about, a couple supplements. We talked about headaches. We talked about frozen shoulder. We talked about knee pain, vitamin D, libido, M for men, libido F for female, liver gallbladder complex. I mean, we were just hitting a lot of things there. And so I want to make sure you guys have access to what we're talking about here. So make sure you call in, text in. The number is 314-323-7214. 314-323-7214. Thanks so much for tuning in. Have a blessed day. It's a living thing. It's a terrible thing to
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0: garnering national spotlights, and race became a defining issue there. Carmelo Anthony is black, Metcalf white. Both sides say the tragedy was not racially motivated. The world's top 10 stars arriving in New York for this year's final Grand Slam event. The U.S. Open coming this year with a new security measure. The NYPD will have new authority to take down unauthorized drones floating over that tournament.
1: Qualifying and fan week for the 2026 U.S. Open kicks off Sunday at the USTA Billie Jean King National Tennis Center in Queens. More than 1 million fans are expected to attend the tournament, which runs through Saturday, September 13th. In preparation, the New York Police Department announced a new counterterrorism authority that will independently take down unauthorized drones in the area using specialized electronic tools. This marks the first event in the U.S. where local law enforcement can do this. It's a result of the Federal Safer Skies Act, which Congress passed last year. For more details about the tournament, folks can go to usopen.org. Kristen Goodwin, Fox News.
0: I'm Paul Stevens, and this is Fox News.
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1: Hey, and welcome to the show, everyone. I'm Dr. TJ. With me, as always, is Aaron.
2: Hi.
1: Hi.
2: Hi.
1: Hi. So, we've had this today's show, we're going to talk about lifestyle, how to make lifestyle changes and build new habits. This is a topic we've had several people ask us about, like wanting to know, well, where can I start from if I don't live close to you and it's hard, I can't come see you, what can I do? And we always talk about lifestyle changes with those people, or we email back and we talk about lifestyle changes, and we kind of have a semi-standard answer that we give that's like, okay, these are some things that you can try that
2: right.
1: work. Because most people give me a scenario, a unique thing about them that this is what I have going
2: right.
1: on.
2: Right, so it might vary a little bit. But I mean, there are some basic things that I know we've gone over on the show before that that are, you know, major things that you can change that could give you really big results, and you wouldn't have to actually come in to see a functional medicine practitioner. The issue is that I think it seems very overwhelming to most people. And, you know,
1: yes.
2: I mean, and we get that not just through, I mean, you know, we get emails from people all over the country, but also from people who do come in to see us, because there are times when we, you know, we get blood work back and or whatever testing we've done. And, you know, they may have a number of different things that they're, you know, they need to do in our office or, you know, whatever the case may be. But usually there's at least some lifestyle modification for the most part. I mean, and so, and some of those changes are bigger than others. And I mean, the people who come in to see us are motivated, right? But they have a hard time figuring out how they're going to make the changes that we need them to make because it's so foreign starting out. So we just thought, okay, let's do a show on actually, okay, how do you make these changes and actually build the habits so that this, because I mean, it's all about building new habits, right? Because once it becomes a habit, you don't have to think about it anymore. At the beginning, it's difficult. And I think people look at how they're starting out and assuming that's how it's always going to be. But it's not. Once you make the change and it becomes a habit, then you don't have to think about it anymore. So that's what we're after, right? We're, you know, making those modifications and changing it so that they become habits, so they're second nature, and you don't have to, it's not a struggle anymore. It's just, that's just how you live. That's why we hear so many people say, you know, I'm not on a diet, it's a lifestyle change, right?
1: Right.
2: I mean, because it's, if you're on a diet, it's a struggle for the most part. I mean, you know, because you're having to think about what can you eat and what can't you eat. And once it's, you know,

0: part of your lifestyle. You don't have to think about it anymore. That's just, you know, you switch to a whole foods diet. That's just what you eat. I mean, like, I know to some people, the way that TJ and I eat seems really kind of crazy. To us, it's so normal. Like, I can't even imagine not eating this way. So it's just, but that's because it's second nature at this point.
1: Right. And it's not just diet. I was just talking with a patient the other day. It was a young girl in the office with her mother, and she's had some health issues that we were talking through. And like, she talked long, there's a big, long consultation, like they always are with us. And to shorten it up and be brief, she basically wants to be really good at something, but she's being mediocre at it. So she's, her

0: And it becomes a part of you.
1: Right. Because you're going in one direction or the other, right? I mean, you're not standing still. So if you're not actively trying to improve your health, you're probably doing things to hurt your health. That's just how it goes. So why not be moving at least in the right direction? So we just kind of wanted to talk about how do you go about doing that? Because, whether you have a chronic health condition or you are just wanting to prevent a chronic health condition, lifestyle changes are going to be a major part of that.
0: Yeah. So, we fall into habits. There are good habits and there are bad habits. And everyone knows if they have a bad habit, you already know that you have a bad habit. You don't need someone pointing it out to you. You already know.
1: For the most part.
0: Yeah, for the most part.
1: I mean, we certainly do have people that come in and they're just like, I eat salads every day and I'm still sick. And we're just like, have you had your food sensitivities checked?
0: Right.
1: Like, what are you putting on your salad? I get what you're saying. But yeah, there are certainly people who don't understand that they're sabotaging.
0: That may be very true. But like these habits, we get into them and then these bad habits just become a part of us and then they're very difficult to break. And so there's actually a way to break these habits. Science has actually worked through and figured out a way for people to break these habits. It's kind of like smoking. Smoking is a habit. It's a bad habit and there are ways to break it. And different people will break that habit differently. Some people are able to quit cold turkey and that's just it. Other people need to have a different action when they get the cue to have a cigarette. And so this whole process is called a cue and then a routine and then a reward. And so the cue would be wanting to go smoke a cigarette. The routine would be some other thing that you do besides smoking a cigarette. And then the reward in this is basically, the positive reinforcement of, hey, I didn't smoke another cigarette. Good for me. I've made it another day or another 10 minutes or however long. I don't know when you quit smoking or whatever. That's just the example for here. But it's setting yourself up for success, not failure. And so we want to create these cues. So if you're into the habit of going and raiding the fridge for a bunch of sugar for a late night snack, maybe that's your cue, but then you've changed that routine to, I don't know, walk up and down the stairs 5 times and drink a glass of water and have a handful of whatever healthy nuts that you have in the house. Becomes your new routine. And so you've prevented the bad habit of getting into the fridge and eating a bunch of sugar and candy and sweets and drinking soda or whatever it is that you're doing. And that's how you can make that shift. So how do we do this? How do we figure this out? How do we harness the power of this, if you will? It's about simplifying your life and putting yourself more on autopilot for these healthy behaviors. And so we already know that a big chunk of chronic disease is lifestyle factors. Like some people argue that 80, 90% of chronic disease is set up by lifestyle factors, choices that you're making on a day-to-day basis that are making you sicker or making you less healthy. Right? It's not about the genetics. Your genes don't determine who you are. Your choices determine who you are. Your genes may determine that you're tall or short or the color of your eyes, but they're not determining whether or not you develop heart disease. It's the bad choices that you make. It's all the terrible food that you eat, the lack of exercise that you do that is setting you up.
1: Close relationships. I mean, there are so many things that factor into it. And I mean, that should be good news. We've talked about this a number of times on the show before that some people will hear this and they will be frustrated with it or annoyed. Because, they're like, well, everyone in my family is like this. So that's crazy to think that it's not genetics. But, I mean, it should be empowering because while there can be, genetic susceptibility, it definitely is not your destiny. You have control over it. And so, and we know this, the science tells us this.

0: So we need to harness the power of habit in order to change the things that we're doing on a daily basis to make them healthier and in turn make ourselves healthier.
1: Right. So there are ways to get this cue, routine, reward thing going for you, this this process moving right. in the right direction
0: and we
1: for
0: talk
1: you.
0: About it like, you know, I mean, this will become so second nature. I mean, you won't have to think about it, right? I mean, it's good to think right. about it at the beginning so you kind of know what you're up against, and that's why we're going to talk about it. But I think it's important to say, like, once you've figured this out and you've implemented it, it's not something you're going to think about on a daily basis. You're just going to do it.
1: Yeah, it just
0: and that's,
1: happens.
0: That's the whole point of this, right, is creating a habit so you're not having to think about it.
1: Yeah, it's literally Pavlov's dogs. It's ring the bell and the dogs want to eat. This is do whatever the cue is, and your behavior is whatever you've determined it to be afterwards. We'll give you examples so you can kind of follow along. But I mean, we all want to be, you know, happy, healthy, etc. It's a lot of us are just making really, really poor choices based on these very ingrained, very deeply
0: right.
1: held
0: kind of subconscious
1: habits. Yeah,
0: yeah.
1: I mean,
0: actions.
1: This is why we care about, you know, what our families have done, because yeah, heart disease isn't necessarily genetic, but if your dad had heart disease and your mom had heart disease and you learned how to eat from them and how not to exercise from them and all, and how to smoke and all these other bad habits that they had, of course you're likely to have heart disease just like they did. Right? This is the sort of stuff that happens. So, all right, we've got to take a break. When we come back, we're going to dive into the cue, routine, reward mantra that you can get into to change your lifestyle and have healthier habits. You're listening to Wellness One.
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3: And welcome back to the show, everyone. If you're just tuning in today, we're talking about how to make lifestyle changes, build new habits, just be a healthier all around you. So before the break, we were just kind of talking about all these habits that people get into and how we can work to try and change those. And so the process is this cue routine reward process that you can go through. So what you want to do in trying to figure this stuff out and to implement this change for you is first figure out what the cue is. Isolate this cue. And so the most powerful cues are things like you may not even be realizing right at this moment. There are things like it's stuff that you do all the time, like right when I get to work, I do this, or I walk through the door and this happens. It's just whatever it is, or a certain time of day, like after dinner, or another one that happens to a lot of people is they watch their favorite shows or they record their shows and they watch their shows at a very specific time, but either right before or at a point during the show, they get up and go have a snack that may not be the healthiest snack on the planet, but they've got this routine. And I know this resonates with everyone out there because we've all done this sort of stuff, right?
4: Right, or right after dinner, you have to have something sweet. We get that a lot.
3: Smokers routinely, first thing in the morning when they wake up, they have a cigarette. I mean, that's stuff that we're just used to doing. And so,
4: right. Or going to Starbucks in the morning. We get that a lot,
3: oh,
4: too.
3: Oh, my gosh,
4: you
3: yes.
4: Know, well, I don't, you know, you don't even think about it. So habit that, you know, how could I start my day without going?
3: So the piece to this is figuring out what it is, what cue is triggering the behavior that you're trying to change, right? So you identify it, you figure it out, know where it's happening, what time it's happening, how you're feeling when it happens, and then what action is happening right before it that you engage in, but before you do this unwanted habit. So you're clear on exactly what it is that you're trying to change and how you're feeling and what's happening in and around this negative habit that you've got, right? And so we want to do that. Then we also, the next thing that we want to do is we want to figure out what our reward is. The reward is very, very important for...
4: Well, can we take a step back? I want to say, too, sure. About identifying, you know, or isolating what the cue is. A lot of times it can be a person. Mm-hmm. You know, like if you are, you know, like... If you go out with a certain person, you know, if you are eating with them, you tend to eat more, or you tend to drink when you're, you know, I mean, like, or you, I mean, I don't, a lot of times people can be triggers for us. So I think that that's something that I just wanted to make sure that, so it might not be in the same context. It may just be a person.
3: Yeah.
4: That's kind of your cue.
3: No, that's very good. That's a good point. So when we figure out the reward, We want to pick a reward that is reinforcing the routine that can help ingrain this habit into our bodies. So it just becomes a part of us. And it could be something, you know, super simple, like just the happiness or joy associated with not doing the thing that you know, the bad habit that you're doing. And in fact, that's the thing that I tend to encourage people to do is you want to be happy that you're not doing the bad habit, right? that's the big thing. We don't want to introduce like foods or anything like this. We're not dogs, and we're not trying to, you know, here, sit, and then you give them a treat for sitting. This isn't, we don't want to do that, because we're just trading one bad habit

0: for now we're trading it for another.
1: Right. And one of the things that I, because I'm a visual person, and I think one of the things that I tend to recommend to people is, you know, get a calendar or something where you get to mark off the days that you didn't engage in whatever that behavior is, because that's going to be a visual symbol to you. I mean, it's the same thing we use with kids, right? By like giving them a sticker or, you know, I mean, like, so we have these charts where they can see that they...
0: I like stickers.
1: Right.
0: But that's, everybody likes stickers.
1: Right? I mean, like, even as adults, like, it's reinforcement and it's something that you can look to, and it will make you pause if you're like, I'm not going to be able to mark off this day if I didn't, if, you know, if I engage in this behavior. Or if I don't do what I, you know, I mean, if it's going to the gym, if I don't go, I am going to have a day on my calendar that isn't marked off. You know, whatever it happens to be, it doesn't, you know, I mean, it needs to be something that is going to make a difference to you. And it can be something as simple as making a check mark on your calendar or giving yourself a sticker.
0: Yes, stickers.
1: Whatever
0: stickers.
1: Works.
0: Whatever yeah. works for you. So once you've then, you know, figured out what your reward is, now we've got the hard part of implementing this new routine. And so you're going to have to be aware and self-aware. And sometimes I feel like most of us are not self-aware. You're going to have to be self-aware that the cues that are happening right before the bad behavior or the bad habit are taking place, so then you can replace that bad habit with this new routine. Another example for this is, like, I can't tell you how many times people tell us in the office, yeah, I would like to get more sleep. And I will very often ask, what's the last thing you do right before you go to bed? 9 times out of 10, the answer is I'm either watching TV or I am, you know, trolling through Instagram or Facebook or something on their phones. That is never really time well spent.
1: Right. And I think, you know, before we jump into this too, I probably should have made, I'm not even sure we made this clear before. Like, there is a reward that you're getting for your current behavior, and you need to have a reward for your new behavior, right? So, like, you need to identify on your current bad habit, what reward are you getting? And a lot of times those are things like convenience or, you know, I mean, like, staying up on and looking on your smartphone. Is it just, you know, the ability to, like, mentally switch off, or, you know, I mean,
0: check out,
1: you know, just kind of checking out? Or is it entertainment, or what is it? And it's the same thing, you know, we hear this a lot with, you know, like, food related issues, with people saying it's just easier. You know, I get the reward is that I don't have to cook.
0: Yeah, or it just makes me feel good.
1: Right, exactly. Right?
0: They're eating sugar and it's activating the pleasure centers in their brain.
1: Right, we talked about that. That's physiological. Like, well, you are,
0: but
1: you
0: know, so does exercise.
1: Right. So, I mean, and that's why, so, you know, you need to figure out what your current reward is, and then we're going to put a new reward with the new routine. That's what we're talking about, you know, doing like a sticker or a check mark or something like that.
0: Yeah, sure. So the whole wanting to get more sleep, that happens so much. And then I start asking, well, what's your screen time? And like this is information that on smartphones now, it tells you, like, you get reports like, this is what your screen time was on average per day for the last week. That information can be accessed. So you start realizing, holy cow, I spend 3.5 hours a day on my phone. Well, that's one thing if all you do is talk to people on the phone. It's another if you have a full-time job and a family at home and you're still burning 3.5 hours and you're complaining that you're only getting 5 hours of sleep. Well, guess what? We can pick up at least a couple hours for sleep if we get off the phone. Right.
1: If you're spending that much time on your phone, you are really missing out on life.
0: Well, but some people, they live their lives through their phone.
1: Yeah.
0: That's what's sad. I mean, shoot, I'm on my phone and on average an hour a day, and I talk on my phone, and I'm thinking, golly, an hour. What did I do? You know, how did I burn an hour? Like, yeah. I can't figure it out. And a lot of that, you know, as we go back and I look through, like, okay, I was on my phone for an hour and 10 minutes today. What was I doing?
1: And
0: I
1: go back and I... That's usually screen time, though. It tells you screen time. That doesn't include phone time.
0: Correct. It includes screen time. And I go back and I figure out, oh, yeah, I actually

0: did, you know, I had a Zoom meeting or something. And so I actually had screen time because I was on the phone, you know, with the screen.
1: Yeah.
0: And so, yeah, sure. I get that. But like these people that we look this up and they're on their, you know, screen time of over 3 hours a day. I'm like, oh my gosh, what in the world is happening? But it's taking over our lives. And this is a bad habit that can be changed. And even if you cut that time in half, look at all that extra hour per week, 7 hours a week. You're getting a whole work day,
1: right?
0: Out of that, if you can cut out an hour a day, right? So that's how we go through this. But then after we've identified like how to change this behavior, how do we make this stuff last throughout a lifetime? How can we make these changes to our lifestyle last? Well, we've got to make sure the first thing that we can do is we've got to make sure that we're picking a habit and a change that we can do. We don't want to, you know, choose something that is not very smart. It's a bad thing to try to fix,
1: okay,
0: or that it's not attainable.
1: I want to frame this so that people know where we're going. Cause
0: okay, frame it.
1: This is.
0: I just started rambling, ladies and gentlemen. Yep. I'm sorry.
1: So we talked about the cue reward routine and how to change that. And so then we kind of went through and came up with 10 tips to kind of help you make these lifestyle changes. So that's what we're going to go through now is like, so if you're following along and writing these down, these are the 10 things that, you know, we feel like will make a difference in making the lifestyle change doable and an actual habit in your life. So the first, as TJ had said, was choosing the right habit. Make it sure it's specific, measurable, and achievable.
0: Yeah, you got to make sure that you can actually measure the change, that it's very specific. You know exactly what you're doing. You've got to be able to achieve it. You know, you don't, you know, if I use money as an example a lot because money's an easy thing. Everyone gets the concept of money. If you make a dollar an hour or a dollar a day, it is not achievable for you to set your habit to be that you're going to make $1 million a day. That's just, you've got to make it incremental and make it something that you can achieve. Don't be unrealistic with some of this
1: stuff.
0: Right,
1: and also has to be specific. I mean, you know, like a lot of people, we hear all the time, I'm going to eat healthier. I'm going to be more active. Like, there's no way to measure that, right? I mean, they're just, it.
0: Being more active is great. If you say, I'm going to exercise 30 minutes every single day.
1: Right. Or even 10 minutes when you're starting out. You know, like, I'm going to start out and at least 10 minutes a day I'm going to devote. Because, I mean, really, we just need to, you know, getting started is usually the hardest part, right? So, I mean, we say that all the time. Start with 10 or 15 minutes. You know, you can add a couple of minutes each time, but you know, I mean, start small. So it needs to be specific and you have to be able to measure it.
0: All right,
1: we need to take a break.
0: Yeah, we got to take a break. When we come back, we'll keep going on with some tips to help your lifestyle changes last. You're listening to Wellness One.
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6: Hey, and welcome back, everyone. If you're just tuning in today on the show, we're talking about lifestyle changes, how to make lifestyle changes, and how to build new habits and routines. And we're starting to go through some tips that you can do to make your lifestyle changes and your lifestyle habits become a daily part of your routine and make them last. Make them, you know, just part of your life as opposed to, well, I'm just going to do this for a short period of time and, you know, then we go right back into our bad habits. What we were talking about before the break is, you know, choosing the right habits and figuring this stuff out, but making sure that what we're doing is specific, measurable, and achievable. These are key pieces that have to be. And the next piece of that puzzle and the next tip is very similar. It's along the lines of that. And they kind of, these first two kind of go hand in hand, and it's shrinking the change. So like Aaron was saying before the break, a lot of times people will say, well, I just want to eat healthier. Well, okay, what does that mean? I mean, telling someone to go home and eat healthy is like telling them to go home and get taller. It doesn't work.
7: Well, and it's the same thing when we hear people say, you
6: know, and they already think they're eating healthy to begin with.
7: Right, a lot of times. But a lot of people will say, you know, they want to lose weight. And even if they know a specific amount, I want to lose this much weight, that's still not, I mean, it's, of course, it's, you know, measurable, you know, when you've gotten there, but shrinking the change means coming up with these steps that you can actually take in the meantime to get you to your goal, right? So right. You're breaking down the larger goal of wanting to lose weight into, you know, I am no longer going to eat fast food, or I'm going to eat a vegetable with every meal, or I'm going to go to the gym 3 times a week. You know, I mean, whatever it happens to be. But shrinking it down into smaller steps so that you are getting that sense of, you know, accomplishment, which is going to motivate you to keep going, because the larger goals are sometimes just too big to keep us motivated and they seem overwhelming. And so we quit. But if you know, like, OK, I won the day because I didn't have any fast food today and I normally would. Or, you know, I mean, like I had a vegetable at every meal, or I had, you know, a cup of vegetables throughout the day, or whatever it is, wherever your starting point is, you're able to win the day earlier on. And that will give you the motivation to keep going.
6: Yeah. And like staying in kind of in that realm, I mean, this applies to not just one person, but these are habits that can be changed with the whole family. I mean, I can't tell you how many people, I mean, I see this in my own neighborhood where I live. I can tell you on certain days, the pizza delivery man is coming to the house down the street because it seems like they have family pizza night on Thursday nights. I know it happens. I know it's coming. I know that at about 6 o'clock, the little pizza delivery guy is going to show up. Typically, it's the

0: you know, the same pizza place even. It's not, they're not even varying up the location at which they're getting. They're getting the same thing. Well, there's only 21 meals in a week, and one of them, or basically 5% of them, is the same unhealthy choice. And so we're doing this over and over again. And I bet you if they're having pizza nights, they're going to have, you know, Taco Tuesdays, and they're going to have the same habits.
1: Which is not a terrible thing every once in a while. I mean, we're not saying that. I mean, I get that, you know, some of those things are really fun for kids, right?
0: Yeah.
1: But you need to be smart about it. And you take away the, you know, the novelty of it if you're doing it once a week. I mean, it's too frequent. You know, I mean, and I know we've talked a lot about, you know, feeding our son on this show, and we're, you know, we're really cautious about it. But it's funny, you know, looking for summer clothes for him is what I've been, you know, looking to get him just some things to wear around during the day. And there are all of these shirts and stuff that I see, like powered by pizza, and like all of these things, like Pizza Warrior, and like all of this. And I'm just like, for like a 12 month old or an 18 month old, you know, because that's the sizes that he's in. And I'm like, is that a thing? Like, and I really am kind of just appalled that at that early, kids are that hooked on pizza. That's scary. It just is. And I'm sorry.
0: It's better than Fueled by Lexapro.
1: There are worse things. So.
0: I wish I had a drum set. I'd give it a little rim shot right there. That was funny. I cracked myself up. But no, that's exactly right. I mean, this is the type of stuff that we're seeing. And this is a big issue. And we're not here to change society. We're here to give information to the people that want to hear our information and are wanted, the people that are looking to make the change and little things that they can do. 1%, 1%, 1%, 2%. I say that in the office a lot. 2%. You got to be 2% better. 2% this, 2% that. We use that phrase in the office. You can ask the staff. They'll crack up about the 2% thing, right? Those are the things that we can do. And so all of these little tips, they work kind of on that principle, just making little changes to end up with big results. And so the next one on the list is this idea of creating an implementation intention. So the easiest way is to just give an example, and I'm going to use the smartphone and going to bed example of explaining what this is. So earlier I was talking about how people are on their smartphones and they have screen time a lot longer than they should. They're complaining of not getting enough sleep, and yet they're on their phone 3 hours a day, and a big chunk of it is right before they go to bed. And so their implementation intention is going to be like, okay, if I get into bed, then I'm going to put my phone away so I can't look at the screen. And they've just saved themselves however much time they were going to be on that phone, and they gave themselves a shot at more sleep.
1: Well, and another good example that, I mean, I know we talk to people a lot about is because the whole diet thing is so difficult for, especially, you know, when you've got kids and you've got, you know, you're not just having to feed yourself. And they're like, what do I do when I'm in a bind? Like, I, you know, had to stay late at work, so I was late picking them up, and then they're hungry. Like, there are times when I feel like I have to go through fast food, or, you know, I mean, I don't have another option. And we always say, okay, those are the things, like, you've got to plan for those occasions before they happen, right? So have things at home, you know, create some freezer meals that you've got them. And we do this at our place all the time. When we make soup and stuff, we will freeze some so that it's there.
0: I roast multiple chickens at a time.
1: Yeah. And we'll freeze it because that's going to happen. It happens to everybody. And it certainly happens more frequently when you've got kids.
0: And you have to prepare for it. It's not like you don't know that it's going to happen.
1: Right.
0: Because it will.
1: Because then your implementation intention is, if I get into a bind where I don't have time to cook, then I will make one of the meals that's in my freezer. Yep. Right? It's never, you got to take away the then I will go through fast food.
0: Right.
1: Or then I will order a pizza or whatever it happens to be.
0: And the next thing on the list, just piggybacking on that, is take advantage of your habits that you're already doing now. So if you're wanting to meditate, right, an easy time to do that is right before you brush your teeth, right?
1: because that's already a habit.
0: You're brushing your teeth in the morning is already the habit. So we're adding a habit right on that. We're habit stacking. We're putting another habit of we're going to meditate for however many minutes you start out. Maybe you start out with just a minute of meditation and then you brush your teeth, right? So those taking advantage of these existing habits is an easy transition to add something new in, right? You're going to do that every day. And then scheduling, I don't even know what I was saying there. Scheduling your habits, you want them to be a priority. We make lists of things that we have to do in a day. We have a schedule that we keep. Most of us use the calendars in our phone to plan out our days. And if you're not, that's a habit that you can start planning out your day and put on there. Okay, at this time, I'm going to do this, right? Scheduling in a workout or a meditation or whatever it is that you need. These are things that you, once you put them on the schedule, they're much easier to do rather than just be like, well, I'll get to it.
1: Right. And a paper calendar is fine. Some of us still use paper calendars. Like I said, I'm a very visual person. I like to be able to change it, you know, like see what I have going on. But I mean, the key here is making sure that you have the time, you know, built into your calendar of yep. when you're going to accomplish whatever that habit, you know, whatever your goal is, so that it's not because it, I mean, if it's not scheduled, it's not going to fit in. I mean, it just won't. We know that from, you know,
0: right.
1: all the people that we've talked to.
0: Right. All right. We got to take a break. When we come back, we'll continue talking about how to make these lifestyle changes last. You're listening to Wellness One.
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5: Hey, and welcome back to the show, everyone. If you're just tuning in, today on the show, we have been talking about how to make lifestyle changes, how to build new habits, and then we've been talking the last couple of segments on how to make these lifestyle changes last and really become part of you rather than, you know, this thing that you've got to go do that you don't want to have to do. We just want to make this second nature to where you do it without even thinking and you're living a much healthier and happier life than before. And so, before the break, we were talking about how you can schedule these habits into your calendar. You can build the time in.
6: Right. And not only, you know, can you, but you should.
5: Yes.
6: Because if you don't, it's going to be way harder to ever get to where you want to go.
5: I mean, you get into some of these business executives or these people that are super high achievers, extremely successful, both, you know, in business, financially, personally, et cetera. They schedule time for emails. We went and listened to a lecture, and I actually am kind of an acquaintance with this gentleman who is who's a professor at the University of Pennsylvania, an Ivy League school. And he responds to every single email within 24 hours that he gets. That's one of his things that he's done his entire career. And he talks about how he sets aside chunks of 5 to 10 minutes at a time, depending on the time of the day, to check his email and be able to respond to everyone that writes to him. That's a great habit to have where people feel like they're not being ignored. He can get back to them, and it's just something that has been a priority to him. And you can make things priorities to you. You just have to choose what it is that's your priority. So, building upon that, there's this concept called building a chain. And this is kind of what Aaron was talking about, of get yourself a calendar and be able to X it off. And not just one that you turn the page. We're talking like a, you know, the whole month, all the days on the wall calendar.
6: And I know
5: to where you can X these days off.
6: There are apps and stuff you can use on your phone too, if that's what, you know, I mean, if you're, you know, younger than I am probably. But
5: no one's younger than you are, Aaron. Not listening to this show.
6: That was really mean.
5: No.
6: Oh, wait, no, that means I'm younger.
5: Yeah.
6: Oh, that was really nice.
5: Yeah, exactly. The brain fog of pregnancy got her on that one, ladies and gentlemen.
6: It gets me way more than it should. I know that there are apps that allow you to do this. So if that's the way that you want to do it, I mean, there are ways that you can track it on your phone and then you always have it with you. I like the bigger visual of actually seeing what I've done. But even if you have like a page, you know, like a daily page calendar, you can do, you know, we've heard of putting like a win or a loss at the top of a page. You know, we've talked to people who do that each day. Just something that it's documented that you accomplished what you were going to accomplish.
5: Yeah. And then you've got to figure out how you're going to celebrate, right? Whatever that is for you. Some people, it's, you know, they pat themselves on the back. They give themselves a high five. They, you know, have a little mantra that they chant. Whatever it is, figure out what that reward is for you. Ideally, it's some sort of internal thing. I mean, maybe you want to break out into dance and, you know, do a little dance right there in the middle of the room. I don't know. It's whatever floats your boat. But typically, it's something that's internal that makes you feel good about achieving, you know, the

0: next that day or fulfilling your goal or meeting the objectives, whatever it is that you're trying to do. It's an internal thing as opposed to, I made it 30 days, so I'm going to go out and celebrate by eating, you know, fast food, which is not what you want to do.
1: Right. Well, yeah, I mean, you certainly don't want to do anything that's going to sabotage the progress that you've already made. But we all have, I mean, it really depends on what's going to be rewarding to you, and also what was your goal in the first place. So if it's food related, definitely you don't want your reward to be food related. But if it's financial related, then, you know, a food reward is not the worst thing in the world, right? If that's what is a reward to you, it's a one-time thing. So it's not the end of the world, if that makes sense. Like, you've got to know your own body and your own goals and know what is going to actually motivate you to do what you ultimately want to do.
0: And then we have to look out for things like mental loopholes, things where we're just like, I mean, we're going to stub our toe. I tell everyone, look, eventually you're going to stub your toe. It's not about stubbing your toe. That's not the problem. The problem is when you do it every single day and you keep doing it and you're like, well, I messed up yesterday, so I'm going to mess up today. And the next thing you know, you're right back into your bad habits. You've got to stop this sort of stuff. Yeah, it's okay to stub your toe. Don't let that become another habit of, okay, I'm going to mess up every single day like clockwork. We don't have to do that, right? The next piece of this kind of goes together with loopholes, and that's, you know, failure's part of the process. We're all going to fail. The objective here is to fail forward, not fail backwards. We don't want to mess up once and all of our success and our progress goes out the window. We want to mess up one time and be like, okay, I messed up and now I'm going to get right back on the wagon and we're going to be good and everything's going to be great. And that we have to be human about this, and we can't be neurotic about, you know, some of this stuff either. You just want to recognize that you've messed up and then take appropriate action as fast as possible.
1: Evaluate
0: and fix it.
1: You know, figure out, okay, why did, you know, where did this go wrong? You know, what caused it? Why didn't I do what I was going to do? And a lot of you probably heard the phrase, like, if you slip, don't slide. That's kind of, it applies in this situation. I mean, like, so a slip up is, you know, not the end of the world. Don't let that, you know, turn into you sliding down the, you know, path back to where you started, right? A slip up is exactly that. It's a slip up. And I mean, while we certainly don't encourage that, it doesn't diminish what you've already accomplished. So just keep going.
0: Right. And then the last thing on the list is find somebody to work with. Sometimes people find, you know, help with, you know, coaches, with, you know, other professionals that do this, you know, peers, even friends that have gone on the journey before you. And you're like, okay, well, you did it. I can do this. Can you help me through this? That anywhere you can get a little bit of assistance is a good thing. You know, we're here to help. If, you know, we have people that call us and ask us questions all the time, and we do our best to get back to those individuals and help them on the journey, because that's what it is. It's just a journey. We're all out there trying to be better than we were the day before. And this is just part of it. And knowing, you know, having someone that's gone through the journey before that knows where the pitfalls are, that's always a beautiful thing.
1: Well, and that's one of the things, you know, we talk about so much in our clinic that I love, is that, you know, when people are sitting there and getting IVs, you know, or coming in for different therapies in our clinic, these are all people who have gone through, you know, similar experiences, maybe not the same, but like they've all gone through their own health journeys, and they're really good resources for, you know, strategies for moving forward. So kind of, you know, to join a community like that would be a good thing for anyone trying to make lifestyle change.
0: So that's about all the time we have for today. If you want more information, please visit our website, theinstituteofnaturalhealth.com. Follow us on our social medias, Instagram, Facebook, etc. Call us, 314-293-8123. Shoot us an email. We're happy to hear from you. We love hearing your questions, comments, show ideas, all of that. We love to hear from you as much as possible. But that's all the time we've got for today. So for Aaron, I'm Dr. TJ. This has been Wellness One. Thanks for listening.
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5: More movement through a contested waterway. I'm Pam Puso, Fox News. More ships are said to be sailing through the Strait of Hormuz, although shipments are far below what they were before the war between the U.S. and Iran.
6: Reports do indicate that crossings through the Strait of Hormuz are up 400% over the last 2 weeks. This comes as the U.S. Navy is still overseeing vessels out of the Persian Gulf through a safe southern passage. In the backdrop, there is that ongoing naval blockade and fresh sanctions expected for Iran next week. The U.S. military presence in the Middle East is expected to remain with no clear path forward in the conflict with Iran. The USS Abraham Lincoln is headed home after being deployed for 274 days. This aircraft carrier made its last port call in December, breaking a Navy record. The vessel is being replaced by the Japan-based USS George Washington.
5: Fox's Trey Yingst is monitoring from Tel Aviv, Israel. President Trump is reacting to Canada's plan to impose reciprocal tariffs on the U.S. The trade war escalated this weekend after talks collapsed and the U.S. announced 50% tariffs on $20 billion of Canadian goods.
7: The products affected range from wine to hockey sticks to cement. The president has accused Canada of unfair trading practices for some U.S. products like cars, alcohol, and cheese, limiting American access to these markets. President Trump saying on Truth Social, Canada wants the benefits of being a state without being one. They've also charged our great farmers for many years massive amounts of tariffs. No more. But Canadian Prime Minister Mark Carney says the U.S. had asked for too much and offered too little. He says the U.S. had proposed measures restricting Canada's ability to have trade deals with other countries, which he says was unacceptable.
5: That's Fox's Madeline Rivera in Washington. 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
22: 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One of my favorite guests is on the line. We've got Chris Killam, also known as the Medicine Hunter, standing by now. CNN calls Chris the Indiana Jones of natural medicine because he's constantly scouring the globe searching for natural remedies. You may have seen Chris on the Dr. Oz show or maybe on PBS or CBS and also on Fox News where he does a health segment. He's been featured in the New York Times.

0: is a wow, I feel great formula.
1: Now, Chris, the green tea CR, let me get this straight. It provides about 3 cups worth of green tea in each 2-capsule serving. 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Plus, you get the resveratrol and the joint comfort and brain function benefits of the curcumin. I mean, wow, all in one formula. In the last 2 minutes, talk to me about this shortcut to better health and why you want everyone listening to this program to call now for that complimentary bottle of green tea CR.
0: Okay. Fortunately, there's an immense body of science that has been growing steadily for the past 20 years, and it's really rich science now. We know that of the various plant-derived substances that exist, green tea extract, curcumin extract, and resveratrol extract are at the absolute top of the list of protective, vitality-enhancing, overall health-promoting compounds. There just isn't anything like these. They're in the green tea CR standing for curcumin and resveratrol, product in meaningful amounts. People will take this product. They're going to feel the difference. You're going to feel energy. You're going to feel more vitality. You're just plain going to feel better, kind of more fluid and in that flow of good health.
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0: 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Let the product speak for itself.
1: 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We appreciate your insight. 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
0: Thank you. 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
3: Thank you for tuning in. A great show ahead for you, so stay tuned. But before we begin, I'd like you to put on your thinking cap, all right? Can you name this nutrient? Now, nutritionists love it because clinical research shows it fights fatigue while promoting muscle strength and endurance. By one antioxidant measurement, it's 6,000 times more powerful than vitamin C. It's 800 times stronger than CoQ10. It can improve your depth perception. And millions of people in Japan use it every day to fight wrinkles and fine lines from the inside out. So what is it? What nutrient are we talking about? Well, Sherry Torkos is here to reveal the secret. She's a practicing pharmacist and author. She's written more than a dozen books on health, including the Canadian Encyclopedia of Natural Medicine. Welcome to the program, Sherry Torkos. Good to have you here.
4: Hey there, Mark. Thanks so much for having me. This secret nutrient that we're going to be talking about is called astaxanthin. Mm-hmm. And Reader's Digest, they featured it brilliantly in an article called The Latest It Antioxidant. Astaxanthin is a fountain of youth. As you mentioned, very popular in Japan, used mainstream for promoting beauty from within as a capsule. But here in North America, people just aren't as familiar with it. But listen to this. It has 60 human studies validating its efficacy. And as a pharmacist, this really caught my attention. And this nutrient is not something that you can get enough of in diet. It's found in salmon, mm-hmm. but you'd really have to eat a lot of salmon, like 5 pounds, just to get a good daily dose.
3: Well, so as much as I do that. Yeah, I love salmon, but I'm not going that far. Sherry, I didn't know that there were 60-plus human clinical studies in this specific natural form of astaxanthin that happens to be in Purity's AstaFX formula. Talked about Japan. Now, this is a capsule. This particular astaxanthin is all the rage for skin health, as they've been finding in Japan. Very, very interesting on so many fronts here, right?
4: Yeah, for sure. I mean, astaxanthin at just a 4 milligram dose, and that's the clinical dose that is in Purity's AstaFX formula, mm-hmm. it's clinically tested and shown to fight fine lines and wrinkles from the inside, and millions in Asia take it daily just for that. And I don't want to get too technical here, but just one human study that I'd like to mention to back up these benefits. They used the exact same dose and the type of astaxanthin that's in Purity's product, and they discovered significant benefits for skin hydration, skin texture, smoothness, mm-hmm. elasticity, reduction of skin spots, and there was even a reduction of redness and an improvement in the evenness of skin tone. So we're talking about big beauty benefits, and it works from the inside out, which is fabulous. Men love it, women love it, and it's really catching on here in North America.
3: It sure is. It's a really impressive list of clinical benefits for beautifying skin from the inside out. No wonder they love it there in Japan, and now we're learning about it here. But Sherry, I know you like to say the wrinkle-reducing benefits and the skin tone benefits are just part of this. That's just kind of the cherry on the top. What do you mean by this?
4: Well, you know, I talk to a lot of people in the pharmacy every week. So I work as a pharmacist, and I also get a lot of friends and family and colleagues asking me about their health. And many people are, you know, in their 50s, 60s, 70s, and they really like the idea of a supplement mm-hmm. that can help to improve the appearance of their skin. I mean, we all want beautiful, youthful skin. But for most people, this really isn't the key benefit. What's at the top of the list when you ask people, like, what do they most want to achieve in their health and their wellness? They want something that will help to promote muscle strength, and they want stamina. They want to be able to do the activities they enjoy: mm-hmm. golf, tennis, hiking, playing with their kids and grandkids. And this is actually patented for muscle strength. You know, people want energy to fight fatigue. They want to feel sharp. They're also concerned about their vision. They want to keep their eyes healthy. People are concerned about heart health, circulation, mm-hmm. immunity. Right. All of these areas, really, we're talking about staying healthy from the inside out. So, you know, when you think of it, the skin benefits are compelling, but to me, it's really just the cherry on the top.
3: Yeah, well, Sherry, you were saying that astaxanthin helps with endurance and performance against salmon, low

0: with astaxanthin. They perform these amazing feats of endurance. Astaxanthin is also found in high levels in the eyes of seagulls. Now, that's interesting. Humans bike faster when they supplement with a specific form of astaxanthin. So is there a common denominator in all of this, these kinds of bits of information?
1: Well, the research here is really clear. Astaxanthin is a molecule that fuels healthy performance, energy, stamina, strength. That's what we see in nature, and that's what we see in humans, too. It's like if you're getting older and you want an edge for strength, for energy, for youthful skin, to fight wrinkles from the inside out, but also to promote endurance and healthy vision, this is what you take. You take this AstaFX formula with the clinical dose of the right type of astaxanthin, and you really feel it. By one measure of antioxidant activity called singlet oxygen quenching activity, astaxanthin is 800 times stronger than CoQ10. And this was published in 2007 in a journal called Carotenoid Science. Another study found that astaxanthin is 6,000 times stronger than vitamin C as an antioxidant, again, in its singlet oxygen scavenging capacity. So it's incredible.
0: Well, I know Purity has a free bottle of AstaFX, just two little liquid capsules a day. That's all you need. And we're going to give out a special 800 number in just a moment for our listeners to take advantage of the free bottle offer. But before we do that, Sherry, Purity uses this natural form of astaxanthin, not that synthetic, cheaper form like you find out there on the market. This is really important as well, correct?
1: Yeah, you definitely need to do your homework when choosing supplements. And that's what I did. AstaFX uses 4 milligrams of the world's most clinically researched natural form of astaxanthin called Astareal.
0: Sherry Tarkos, pharmacist and author, is with us here on the program. Sherry, we learned today that astaxanthin is 6,000 times more powerful by this one measurement of antioxidant activity when compared to vitamin C. This AstaFX has so much power. Purity has something like 100 plus unsolicited testimonials on their website, and I found a couple that I especially enjoy. If I could read a couple of those, I think this is very interesting, if it's okay with you.
1: Sure. I think it's great to share feedback from people that are really taking the product.
0: Yeah, here's one from Ava in Texas. She gives AstaFX 5 stars, and she writes, quote, "After taking AstaFX, my son was visiting us and said, 'Mom, you look youthful. I'm a Purity Products customer for the last 3 years and will never go back.'" That's from Ava. Here's one from Nina in Ottawa, Ontario. She's in the age group 45 to 54, gives it another 5-star review. She says this, quote, "Since taking AstaFX, I've felt so much better. My energy level, I would say, has gone from a 3 to a 10. How about that? She says, "So I feel energized whenever taking. My husband even noticed I no longer complain about housework." Well, I've talked about this amazing product to all my family and friends. I'm sure they see how well I look because I feel great from the inside out. I've even noticed my skin appears healthier, too. I feel like a fountain of youth. Now, that's pretty good stuff from actual customers who've been trying AstaFX. And, Sherry, you mentioned before we started the show, you've been taking this product for yourself. And I know, knowing you for some time, it's worked very well for you, hasn't it?
1: It has. You know, I've been taking it for about 2 years now, mm-hmm. and people are often surprised to hear that I'm 50. They tell me that I look more like I'm 35, which is nice to hear.
0: Yep. Mm-hmm.
1: I do eat healthy, and I exercise regularly, but I'm also a strong believer in the benefits of taking research-based supplements. And I take AstaFX every day to stay strong, healthy, to keep my energy levels up, and for my skin. I mean, I want to do everything I can to stay youthful and to keep my body sharp and also to prevent some of those issues that can arise as we age.
0: 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We'll give you the number and the special offer again at the end of the show in a few minutes, but lots to cover today. We'll get back to it here with Sherry Tarkos. She's an author and pharmacist, and always great to have you on the show. Such great information, Sherry. Can you share with us a quick study or two to sort of back this up, highlight the science behind the elite astaxanthin that's found in AstaFX? Because I know there are, what, dozens and dozens of studies. Maybe you can pull out and highlight a couple of your favorites.
1: Yeah, for sure. So Dr. Mark Miller, he's a PhD, a biomedical researcher, he explains it well, and he's talking here about how free radicals compromise and undermine function and cellular performance in the body. He says astaxanthin is simply superb at negating this, as evidenced by clinical trials showing improved performance and accelerated recovery. In fact, research published in the Journal of Medicine and Science in Sports and Exercise found that those who took 4 milligrams of astaxanthin daily over 28 days scored better cycling times with greater output than those who did not take it. So they biked faster. Mm-hmm. I mean, remember this. Astaxanthin is one of the few fat-soluble antioxidants that can actually neutralize free radicals even at the site of the mitochondrial membrane. It's like cellular body armor protecting your cells, your joints, blood vessels, brain, heart, and organs on many levels. So listen to this, Mark. Mm-hmm. There are 14 clinical studies on astaxanthin for brain health, 7 studies on skin health, 14 studies on eye health, including research for depth perception and focus, 6 studies showing astaxanthin supports cardio function, 42 studies on healthy aging and cellular health. I mean, there's a ton of research on human performance, too, showing benefits for energy, stamina, and endurance. I mean, this AstFX, it's incredibly powerful and versatile. It helps you stay in the game of life, stay energized, active, alert, healthy, and even stronger.
0: That is impressive on so many levels. So much great information there. And I know this astaxanthin has about a dozen patents, too. I'm looking here. I see there's a patent for promoting eye health and reducing eye fatigue. There's a patent for inhibiting the expression of cytokines in cells, and a patent, get this, on composition for body fat reduction. There's one for improving muscle atrophy in older adults. Sherry, I'd like to be a little bit of a skeptic here. How can this one simple nutrient magically do all of this? How can this AstaFX give us so many benefits? I mean, really?
1: Yeah, I know. It sounds amazing, too good to be true, but it really is true. Many of the studies that I'm referencing here, they're available on PubMed. These are reputable clinical studies conducted by leading researchers around the world that really back the benefits of astaxanthin. By the way, muscle output is better with astaxanthin, too. And this comes from astaxanthin research published in the International Journal of Sports Nutrition, November 2011. This was another study done with cyclists. They took 4 milligrams of astaxanthin. It was a small study, but very positive, showing that cyclists improved their trial time by 2 minutes in a 20-kilometer bike race. I mean, that's a meaningful improvement in a race like this. And the researchers said that they also burned fat more efficiently, which makes sense. Based on this research, Purity can actually make the claim that AstaFX will promote and improve power output in your muscles. I mean, I tell people, AstaFX in, strength and power out. It's transformative if you like energy. And this was found in other studies, too, like one that looked at hand grip strength.
0: Oh, so much great information. If you're just tuning in, we're talking with pharmacist and author Sherry Tarkos here. I'm your host, Mark Larson. Now, in this hand grip study that you mentioned, I understand this involved, what, a 12-milligram dose? And they saw a 93% boost in hand strength in people who struggled with, well, a tennis elbow. Now, that's a big deal. But our listeners might be saying, well, okay, maybe I don't play tennis. What about me? What does it mean for me, right?
1: Right. So think about this. A 93% increase in a person who has some repetitive stress in their elbow, it's an almost doubling in hand strength. So just think about all the things that you do in your daily life, picking up groceries, your kids, your grandkids, gripping the steering wheel of a car, playing golf or tennis, gardening or riding a bike. A doubling of grip strength makes a big difference. I mean, when you take astaxanthin, you get stronger, you feel stronger, you have more energy, endurance. If you play sports, you play stronger. So to me, it's really quite extraordinary.
0: That's great information, too. Now, Sherry, I want to share a couple more testimonials that caught my attention out of so many right there on the Purity website. Again, these are unsolicited. These are from real people. Here's one from Rick. He's a male, aged 55 to 64, lives in Naples, Florida. He writes this: what a great product AstaFX has been for me. After starting taking AstaFX, my workout and strength has increased as if I were in my 20s again. And I've only been on AstaFX for 2 months now. Can't wait to see the long-term effect. I look forward to taking AstaFX every morning for my afternoon workouts. I'll be taking this product for a long time. Here's Dee Dee. She's a female, age 45 to 54. She lives in Laurel Park, North Carolina. She writes this, quote, I've been using AstaFX for a month now. I can see the difference in my energy level. I now have more energy, feel better since taking this product. I can actually see a difference in my skin as well. I'm a smoker who has smoking lines around my mouth, but the lines have diminished about 50%. Overall, I am so thrilled with my energy level. I love this product. Just a couple of samples from the real people who have responded on Purity's website. And Sherry, I'm looking at the list of patents again on this astaxanthin compound. This is where the, you know, the science, the research backs up what we're talking about. This is just flat out amazing. And now, Sherry, a lot of people out there are going to think what I'm going to say here sounds a little bit odd. But you said before the show, this supplement may even help people drive a car better or use the computer more comfortably. I mean, come on, how does this happen?
1: It does sound funny, but AstaFX may actually help in these areas too, and here's why. One of the interesting things about astaxanthin is that it's a relative of vitamin A, and we know that vitamin A is good for our eyes, good for vision. Astaxanthin is too. Astaxanthin has actually been shown to fight oxidation in eye tissue. Scientists did a study where they found a 46% improvement in a measurement called depth perception. Now, depth perception, that's our ability to determine distances between objects, or basically to see in three dimensions. And researchers, they studied a handball team, specifically looking at how quickly they could change focus. And guess what? The handball team that was supplementing with astaxanthin, they were able to improve their accuracy and improve their performance in the depth perception test. Other research has also shown that astaxanthin helps reduce eye fatigue. And, you know, when you're on a computer, that's a big deal. Everyone's on computers these days and for long periods of time, and it's hard on our eyes. And we know that if you're driving a car and it's late at night and your reaction time is slow, that's not good. Astaxanthin actually helps the eyes focus and refocus. Dr. Hecht, PhD, one of the leading researchers at AstaReal, says that the product actually helps your eyes be more resilient. You see better with it. Your eyes are healthier. I mean, who doesn't love those benefits?
0: Again, we're talking with pharmacist and health author Sherry Torkos about our free bottle offer from Purity Products. We're talking about AstaFX. So much ground to cover. Sherry, I want to get back to the skin benefits and this issue of wrinkle reduction. Not as a cream or as a lotion, but as a capsule. You take it orally. This patent also covers this. You say this ingredient is proven to reduce wrinkles, and not just by a little. We're talking a dramatic amount. What's going on with this?
1: Yeah, I know. It's fascinating. A huge benefit. People want to look younger. I know I do, and I've noticed significant benefits since I've started taking it. But it's the science here that really shines. The whole concept of taking oral supplements to improve skin health, relatively new concept here in North America, but in Japan, this is mainstream. Astaxanthin is already one of, if not the most successful ingredients in a new class of products called cosmeceuticals, or supplements that you take orally to enhance the cosmetic appearance of your skin. So listen to this. In one study, they gave 4 milligrams of astaxanthin, which, by the way, is the actual amount you get in Purity's AstaFX, and the skin benefits were dramatic. Within 6 weeks, every single person in the treatment group, 100% of participants in the study, reported that their skin had improved significantly. Everybody got results. Fine lines, hydration, elasticity, all improved. Listen to this. The participants experienced about 50% improvement in dryness, moisture, roughness, elasticity, fine lines, wrinkles, even age spots were significantly diminished. And this is literally in line with the best, the highest quality, and the most expensive topical products, the lotions and potions that we put on our skin. And again, AstaFX, it's exclusive to Purity Products.
0: 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By the way, limit one free offer per household, please. Now, Sherry, for people who are just tuning in, one of the many highlights we covered earlier on today's program is just how revolutionary this special Purity Astaxanthin is for redefining aging skin. And astaxanthin works its magic inside the body in areas like endurance, stamina, energy. These are so many of the inside-out benefits that people will feel. And in fact, what will they feel when they start taking AstaFX?
1: So the reason you need to give this a try is because the benefits are real. The science is very compelling. Over 60 clinical studies and patents. I mean, the product is impressive, and it really works. This is a product where you will actually see and feel the benefits after taking it a month or so. The cosmetic benefits for your skin, we just mentioned a minute ago, really incredible. I've been taking it myself, and I see a huge difference. Others have noticed, too. People are always saying to me, you know, what do you use on your skin? What are you taking? And, you know, I tell people what you put into your body is just as important, if not more so, than what you apply to your skin. And think about the vision benefits, really unmatched by any other nutrient or supplement out there. It targets tired eyes, eye strain, and it helps improve eye focus and depth perception. It's great for circulation, energy, muscle strength, and endurance. You can literally boost your strength. As we age, this is crucial. It helps you enjoy life and stay in the game. Mm-hmm. And it can even help with recovery after exercise. Next, astaxanthin has the ability to fight fatigue and support mitochondrial function. So that means cellular energy and ATP support.
0: Now, Sherry, didn't you mention before the show that astaxanthin has the ability to assist body burning fat for energy? I understand they're even looking at this as a weight loss and weight management ingredient. This is pretty fascinating in itself. Talk about what we're seeing in some of these initial studies on dieters.
1: Sure. You know, research has shown that astaxanthin can actually help promote and enhance fat metabolism. That's one of its unique benefits. It can actually help your cells burn fat more efficiently. Researchers did an 8-week study where they gave a group of middle-aged women 12 milligrams of astaxanthin. They had them do a little exercise, and these women experienced a reduction in body weight, and it was almost all fat, which is fantastic. Now, I don't want anybody to misunderstand here. It's not a magic weight loss pill by any means, but certainly this early research suggests that this can be a useful tool in addition to exercise to help you burn a little extra weight.
0: Now, Sherry, just a few moments left before we wrap up the program. I want to take a quick step back for a moment. I know we have this great free bottle offer today. We're talking AstaFX from Purity Products, and we'll get to that offer as we wrap up the program. Free bottle of AstaFX for all of our listeners. Again, it promotes healthy vision, skin, muscle, fights wrinkles like no other. And most of us have just never heard about all of this until today. So tell our listeners again how astaxanthin compares to other antioxidants or phytonutrients that are out there on the market right now, because this is truly unique, isn't it?
1: Well, you know, from an antioxidant perspective, the healthy aging perspective, astaxanthin is up to 6,000 times more potent than vitamin C in its singlet oxygen quenching capacity. That should be enough to get everybody excited. There's really, you know, something in this for everybody. With AstaFX from Purity here, you get to see the amazing power of astaxanthin for yourself. It's the king of the carotenoids, and very few people are aware of its benefits. And I think millions are missing out on it because they just aren't aware of this incredible evidence-based nutraceutical.
0: And I know it may sound too good to be true for some people, Sherry. What do you say to any skeptics saying, come on, does it really do all of this?
1: Well, I'm a pharmacist, and in my training as a pharmacist, I'm trained to look at the science and to see what the science says. And the science on astaxanthin is very clear, backed by over 60 clinical studies, and many of these studies are accessible on PubMed, so you can check them out yourself. But the key takeaway is this. The benefits are real, the cosmetic benefits, the endurance benefits, the strength benefits, the vision benefits, circulation, cardio, the product really works. I mean, the science is so strong. I see the difference in how it makes my skin look and how I feel. I feel stronger, healthier, and I encourage folks to give this a try. With this free bottle offer from Purity, there's nothing to lose and so much to gain.
0: Such great information, wonderful show, and always good to talk with you, Sherry. Thank you so much for joining us today.
1: Thank you.
0: Sherry Tarkos, who's an author, she's a practicing pharmacist. 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
4: 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Welcome to the History of the Lou with Sue.
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6: It's so cool to know.
4: It's history.
7: I mean, it's why we are where we are now. The history of the Lou.
6: The history of the Lou.
4: Welcome to the History of the Lou with Sue. Here's Sue Thomas.
8: Welcome to the History of the Lou with Sue. I am Sue Thomas. And this is the show where we kind of delve into the history of St. Louis and the surrounding areas from different angles, people, places, things. And today we are going to go in on a building, one of my favorites, one of the most storied buildings in all of St. Louis. And it's actually two that became one. Today we are going to talk about the history of the Chase Park Plaza Hotel. Which part of it is the Chase Park Plaza Hotel, and the other part is really nice condos. And with me are Matthew White, Director of Operations there, and Amy Ruffner, the General Manager of the Chase Park Plaza. But you guys, this building has been around for a long time, and we've kind of discussed it as history of the Central West End. It shows up in there. And also wrestling at the Chase, which a lot of St. Louisans are familiar with. But let's talk about the building itself. Matthew, I know you have kind of delved into its history. 1922?
9: To truly understand the Chase, we really have to step back and look at the Central West End and how it was created.
8: Mm.
9: So, as many of your listeners will know, the 1904 World's Fair took place where Forest Park is currently at.
8: Right.
9: And that really spurred a lot of development in the area.
8: Mm-hmm.
9: And it spurred a lot of the very wealthy people from downtown to move to the Central West End.
8: Which was way far out at the time,
9: It was quite a trek out, yes.
8: Yeah.
9: So in 1922, or 1921, my apologies, Chase Ullman put together a group of business leaders to build a great hotel and two wonderful apartment buildings.
8: Now, this was going to be a real show-off building, yes. It was going to compete with New York. It's the best we've got.
9: Yes, it was going to be the premier hotel in St. Louis. Wow. And in the Midwest.
8: That is really cool. But they built this thing fast.
9: They did. They built this hotel in 9 months.
8: How did that happen?
9: I'm sure there was a lot less inspection and a lot less permitting.
8: You know what? That's
9: at
8: a
9: the
8: good
9: time.
8: Point. Yes. Okay.
9: So the spot where the hotel currently sits was originally the Bixby Mansion. And Bixby was the wealthiest man in St. Louis.
8: Oh, gosh.
9: He had a house that Chase Ullman bought for $950,000 in 1921.
8: Ooh, holy
9: cow. So that's equivalent to about $17 million today.
8: Wow.
9: So this was an absolutely beautiful mansion. Chase Ullman bought it, demolished the mansion, and built the Chase Apartments, which is currently the York House, and the Chester Apartments, and then built the Chase Hotel in under 9 months.
8: Unbelievable. Boy, you're right about the, I'm sure a little money exchanged hands for those inspections, whether they happened or not. And then was it an immediate success? I mean, this had to be kind of a crown jewel of the area.
9: It definitely was. It was a crown success. The opening night, there were over 1,200 people in attendance.
8: Gosh.
9: And it really was just the crown jewel of St. Louis, just to give you an idea how much money they poured into this property. So the entire management team came from the Ritz-Carlton and Waldorf Astoria. The entire culinary team came from the Plaza in New York.
8: Oh my gosh.
9: So they brought in the very best throughout the U.S. to really create the Chase as the crown jewel of St. Louis.
8: That is so exciting.

0: How did it do? It's the 20s. How was it set up? A hotel? Did we have? What did it look like inside?
1: Sure. So the hotel was in Italian Renaissance style. Mm-hmm. Absolutely beautiful. A lot of plaster work. The entire first floor was called the lounge, with the palm room on the back end, which could seat about 1,000 people. Whoa. Which was a live music venue. Something that's very difficult to explain to people now is you have to think, in 1922, there was no TV at home. So at night, people went out. So it was common to go out 3 or 4 times a night to hear live music, to eat and drink. So the Chase was a huge success with the success of the Central West End.
0: Yeah, just you're right about that. Just based on the fact that you went out to dinner and a show or to see something. So they had incredible restaurants then, if we've got all this chef heavy power.
1: They did. So they had the main restaurant was the Palm Room, which was also the live music venue.
0: Wow.
1: And then there was the Gold Room, which is currently the Preston restaurant, also a great restaurant. And what was really interesting, in the winter months, they would use the Palm Room, which was on the first floor. In the summer months, they would use the rooftop terrace. So what we now know as the Starlight Zodiac originally was an open-air music venue.
0: Oh, my gosh.
1: So they'd have music

0: Oh, good point. How did that work?
1: So this is one of my favorite stories, actually, of the chase. So prohibition was something that was unequally enforced, to say the least.
0: Okay.
1: If you lived in the Central West End, usually the assumption is it would not be heavily enforced. However, the chase did always place table cards on top of every table saying that you're not allowed to drink here, and heavily encouraged people not to, with a nod and a wink. So the very first New Year's Eve at the chase, which would have been in 1922, there were 2,200 guests on the first floor celebrating and having a great time. To ensure that they enforced the prohibition rules, there were 8 city police officers there overseeing it.
0: Mm-hmm.
1: About 11 p.m., 3 federal agents came in to the Palm Room. Chase Ullman stopped them at the door and asked for a warrant. And they said, "We don't need a warrant," and showed him a badge and walked in. At that point, they did find alcohol on someone's table and arrested the man and took him out. At that point, the party continued, and everyone kept drinking and having a good time. And at 1:30 a.m., another 3 agents came into the chase, with the 8 city police officers being spectators and watching, and started lifting up tablecloths and accidentally lifted up a woman's dress.
0: Oh, that didn't go well.
1: It did not go well at all. Her date immediately punched the officer.
0: Oh, no.
1: And a brawl ensued
0: in
1: the Palm Room. So as this brawl grew, the 3 agents were cornered, and one of them shot off a pistol.
0: Oh, no.
1: Injuring 3 people in the crowd.
0: Oh.
1: And throughout this entire time, the 8 city police officers were standing back watching.
0: Oh, my gosh.
1: As you can imagine, a lot of the city creme de la creme was in that room. And the aftermath was pretty swift and pretty severe for those 3 officers. So the next day, 2 of them were reassigned outside of the state. And left. And Gus O'Nation, who was the chief prohibition officer in St. Louis, was later sued and then reassigned as well.
0: Wow.
1: So it's
0: the power of politics, even in the 20s, people. Oh, my gosh. This is the history of the Louis Sue. We are talking today about the history of the Chase Park Plaza Hotel. Now, we're still in the 20s. It's the roaring 20s. But part of what happens then, of course, is going to be a market crash. But before that, when does the Park Plaza part get built?
1: Sure. So Sam Koppler, who's a local real estate developer, known for a lot of different projects throughout the city, in 1928, him and his brothers decided to build a resident hotel right next to the Chase Park Plaza. So they got funding for this. At this time, actually, St. Louis had its own stock market, downtown, so it was all locally funded.
0: Wow.
1: And they started building this hotel that was based off the Savoy Hotel in New York.
0: Oh, my gosh. So, first of all, that is really cool. But were they trying to compete with the Chase, or was it more of a, we're going to be a resident hotel, so we're different?
1: So they were very different.
0: Okay.
1: It was a resident hotel, so their primary market was trying to have apartment leases. And you can really see the difference between the two hotels. Even today when you visit, you can see that the Chase Hotel, there's a lot of ballroom space. There's a lot of restaurant space. If you go to the Plaza building, there's limited restaurant space and limited ballroom space.
0: It's more about the rooms.
1: It was much more about the rooms, about pulling in high net worth individuals to live there.
0: Oh, this is so cool. This is the history of the Louis Sue. We're talking about the history of the Chase Park Plaza Hotel. More of us in the 20s coming up.

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0: We're right around 1929 when the Copplers come in and are building, what do you call it, the residential hotel next door, the Park Plaza.
1: Yeah, so in late 1928, the Coppler brothers started building what was going to be the Park Plaza Resident Hotel. And I'm sure as many of your listeners know, in October of 1928, we had the recession start, or the Great Depression. So with that, the Copplers did lose that building, and it went into foreclosure, and construction did stop.
0: Oh, gosh.
1: So the entire building was not completed until 1932.
0: Wow.
1: However, Sam and the Coppler brothers, you know, lost ownership of that. So Sam, what he did is he went across the street to the Chase and became the general manager of the Chase Hotel.
0: Oh, look at him. That's a good plan.
1: And then kept working there. And in 1944, he was able to regain ownership and bought back the Park Plaza Hotel. And a couple of years later, he then bought the Chase Hotel as well.
0: Oh, my gosh. First of all, being able to do that, that is a huge amount of work, I'm sure. Coming back, you lose it to foreclosure. You work next door. I mean, holy Toledo. Just the attitude of getting that done is amazing. And how did it go? Did he join them then? How did that work in the 40s when he owned both?
1: Yeah, so in the 40s when he owned both, he operated them both as separate hotels. It was Hotel Chase at the time and the Park Plaza Hotel. And they still had kind of those two distinct differences, one a resident hotel, one a transient hotel with a lot of entertainment. And one thing that Coppler was really, really well known for was bringing in a lot of entertainment to the hotel.
0: Love this part. Let's talk about it. If we're in the 40s, I mean, is Ella Fitzgerald there? Or what's happening?
1: Yeah, so in the 40s and 50s, a lot of the top talent was there. Bob Hope was there, Sophie Tucker, Nat King Cole, Frank Sinatra, Sammy Davis Jr.
0: Oh,
1: all of the greats were visiting the Chase Club, which was prior to that known as the Palm Room.
0: Oh, okay. So they would come and perform. So St. Louisans could go to the Chase and actually watch Frank Sinatra. I mean, this is mind-blowing.
1: It really is mind-blowing, but this was, you know, before, you know, the large arena shows and things, so musicians often toured and went to smaller venues, and it was a much better experience. And to make it even better, there was a radio station, KXOX, that recorded live from the Chase Club. So everyone in St. Louis could listen.
0: So you could actually tune in if you weren't there. Now, was everybody, I assume, dressed to the nines and going out? And was it still 7 days a week open at this time?
1: At that time, it was open 6 days a week.
0: Okay.
1: They were closed on Mondays. But yes, everyone was still dressed to the nines. The Chase was still the place to be.
0: Oh, my God.
1: It was still the place that if you went there, you were in suit and tie.
0: Wow. What kind of stories exist from that time, from the Frank Sinatra era or any of the Sammy Davis Jr.? Do you have any hotel lore that exists?
1: Yeah, there's quite a few wonderful stories. One of my favorite is Elvis was riding up one of our service elevators.
0: Oh, my gosh.
1: Obviously, he did not want to be in the public eye. And when the doors opened on his floor, he was welcomed with a gurney from one of our guests who had checked out earlier than expected. So that's probably one of the best celebrity stories.
0: Did he take it in stride?
1: He did take it in stride from what I hear. Yes.
0: Oh my gosh, Elvis. Oh, and I heard a story somewhere about all kinds of creatures being in there. The Clydesdales have been in the Chase,
1: yes.
0: And I think that's only the beginning.
1: It is only the beginning. I know they've also had an elephant in the Coruscant Ballroom. So there have been a lot of animals in the hotel. Throughout the years.
0: When did the shows kind of wind down? I know that wrestling at the Chase started to appear in the late 50s, right? How did that happen?
1: Yeah, so in the late 50s, Coppler actually started expanding a lot of things at the hotel. So he built the Coruscant Ballroom
0: in
1: 1957, and I hope all of your listeners have been, because it really is a phenomenal, phenomenal room that's just absolutely amazing. So with that, Coppler was creating a convention-style hotel in the middle of the Midwest, and that's what Coruscant was for. But along with that, it also afforded him a lot of extra space for things like wrestling at the Chase.
0: Okay.
1: And if you're not familiar, the Copplers were also very heavy into TV.
0: Yes. I
1: so
0: mean, Channel
1: KPLR,
0: 11 equals Coppler to me.
1: And the TV station was actually attached to the hotel via tunnels.
0: Okay. Oh, yeah.
1: Unfortunately, the hotel

0: or the TV station was torn down in 2020. But up until then, you could still see where the tunnels were. They were just concreted over.
1: That is amazing. Now, did the tunnels get used by other people? I should not gloss over the 40s and 50s, because I'm sure there are more stories from that. What other stars showed up? We got Elvis. We got, I think Ella was there, wasn't she?
0: Ella Fitzgerald. Yeah. Yes, she was, along with Mick Jagger. Him and all of the Rolling Stones. We've got a great photograph of them at the pool.
1: Oh, my
0: right
1: gosh.
0: Next to the great bather. It's an absolutely amazing photo.
1: Are there people that come back, in other words, stars that would come over and over again and were known by the staff? Oh, here's what so-and-so likes, or we got to get this out for so-and-so.
0: I don't have a lot of stories based on that, but yes, I'm sure that that was definitely the case.
1: I love that they loved the chase at the time, and I'm sure it felt like being in a bigger city. You know, from being a kid, I do remember the Liza Minnelli thing when she did a thing for the chase saying, the chase is the place.
0: Do you know why she did that spot?
1: No, tell me.
0: So, interesting story, she was actually staying at the hotel with her two dogs, and her two dogs were not very well trained.
1: Oh, dear.
0: And they destroyed the guest room.
1: Oh.
0: So in exchange for her not paying for all the damages, Coppler invited her over to the TV studio to do a couple commercial spots for him.
1: Oh my gosh, that is genius.
0: Right?
1: That is
0: where Chase is the Place came from.
1: Oh. What else happened during that time that I am not thinking about?
0: So another great story that I love to tell about Coppler. So Coruscant Ballroom. It's a very interesting name, right? Who would ever pick Coruscant? So a lot of people in St. Louis are going to be familiar with the Veiled Prophet.
1: Yes.
0: But the full title of that, or the name of the mythology, is actually the Veiled Prophet of Coruscant.
1: Oh, okay. I had no idea.
0: So
1: wow.
0: Sam was Jewish and was not allowed to join the Veiled Prophet.
1: Oh, my gosh.
0: And he always wanted to. You know, a lot of great business leaders in St. Louis were part of that organization.
1: Wow.
0: And he really wanted to join. So his response to that was to build the greatest ballroom in St. Louis and name it Coruscant.
1: That is awesome.
0: So within 2 years of building it in 1957, he was welcomed into the organization, and the Veiled Prophet Ball was moved to the Chase.
1: Oh my gosh, that's too... The genius, people. The genius of this. Tell us about the ballroom. What floor is it on? It's the great view of Forest Park.
0: Sure. So that is the Starlight and Zodiac. So as you remember from earlier, that was originally a rooftop garden and music venue. So in 1938, Coppler enclosed it to make it a Four Seasons event space. And it originally opened as the Zodiac Cocktail Bar.
1: Wow.
0: And the coolest thing about this bar is there's a circle bar in the middle, and the ceiling would actually open.
1: What?
0: Yes. So you could look at the stars, hence the Zodiac. You could see the Zodiac. All of the equipment is still on the roof to open that. However, we no longer open the roof. And then there was the Starlight Room next door, which was a music and entertainment venue.
1: Wow. Would anybody else like to go back in time to these times and see that? I mean, that is just awesome. And it's all happening in St. Louis. This is the History of the Lou with Sue. I'm Sue Thomas, and we're talking about the history of the Chase and the Chase Park Plaza Hotel. How was the Park Plaza doing at the time?
0: Both hotels were doing very, very well at the time. In the 50s, as I'm sure you know, starting in the mid-70s with the advent of the interstate, we did start having population loss within the city.
1: Right.
0: And going through the 70s into the 80s, the Central West End became a very, very different neighborhood.
1: Yes, it did, unfortunately. Well, and then fortunately again. We'll talk about that next. It's all on the History of the Lou with Sue, and we'll do more History of the Chase coming up.
2: I'm Bill Hemmer, and these are the most impactful moments and American history. On December 18th, 2019, the House of Representatives convene for a historic moment. In a mostly party line vote, the House approved two articles of impeachment, abuse of power and obstruction of Congress, against President Trump. It was a moment Democrats had been preparing for months, all stemming from a phone call between President Trump and Ukrainian President Zelensky. It would mark the third presidential impeachment in U.S. history, a vote that tested the tolerance of Congress and the strength of a leader. Supporters of the president said it was a witch hunt, while critics believed it was a necessary act to protect democracy. The Senate would ultimately acquit President Trump on both charges.
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0: 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I'm launching a brand new show. 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

0: Amy Ruffner, who will have her shine. She will come on later. She's the general manager. But we've made it, Matthew, into the 50s, and we're doing well. We've got Wrestling at the Chase has started, which I am still fascinated by, people getting dressed up and going to watch people wrestle, you know?
1: Yes, it's pretty amazing. So Sam devised this plan to have wrestling so that he could create content for his TV channel, Channel 11.
0: He is so smart.
1: He was a very, very brilliant man. And so the Wrestling at the Chase was always on TV on Saturdays and Sundays. Well, those are the 2 days that ballrooms are the busiest.
0: Oh.
1: So I hate to break to people, but it was actually filmed on Monday.
0: Oh, my gosh.
1: When the ballroom
0: was
1: nice and slow. So it was filmed for many years in the Coruscant Ballroom. People would come in their finest to come watch wrestling. And it really, you know, has a very special place.
0: It does.
1: In St. Louis's heart.
0: It really does. People, when I did an episode on Wrestling at the Chase, and people sent me email talking about we used to watch it with Grandma on Sundays when she would watch us. It's just, I guess it was shocking. I remember it being on. I did not watch, but so many people did, and we were all aware that it was happening.
1: It most definitely was a very, very important thing to locals, and we have brought it back a few times. Yeah, most recently in 2023, the NWA did a wrestling match at the Chase in the Coruscant, and everyone in St. Louis absolutely loved it. I wish people would have shown up in suit and tie. We didn't have as many of those, but it was still enjoyed and still a great event and a great homage to our history.
0: Oh, that's really awesome. Well, now, where was that? So it was in the ballroom, just like you said, recorded on Mondays.
1: Yeah, for the first few years, it was recorded in the ballroom. What happened, though, is that moving all of the equipment after a while became a rather cumbersome thing to do.
0: Mm-hmm.
1: So they actually built a rink in the studio behind the Coruscant, and that's where it was filmed in
0: From
1: latter years.
0: On.
1: But it was still advertised as Wrestling at the Chase.
0: Well, that's what made it great. And they had to, I assume, at the time, before they had that, take all that equipment, I remember hearing, back under those tunnels, back
1: under those
0: forth.
1: Tunnels between the two buildings.
0: Oh, my gosh. All right, it's the 60s. We still have Wrestling at the Chase. What's going on at the Chase in general in the 60s?
1: So, in the late 50s and 60s, the Copplers really did a lot to the hotel. So they combined the two buildings together to create the Chase Park Plaza Hotel.
0: Wow.
1: And one of the most iconic features of the hotel was actually added in the late 50s, which is the pool and the nude bather, which created a lot of controversy in the city. So as you know, the Chase is at Kings Highway and Lindell. The pool, the city would not allow Copler to build a fence around the pool because of the historic building.
0: Oh my gosh.
1: So there were car accidents quite often from people leering not only at the ladies in their bathing suits.
0: Oh my gosh.
1: But if you haven't looked at the nude bather, which is the centerpiece of our fountain, which is still there today.
0: Oh.
1: She was quite risque.
0: Okay.
1: For the 50s.
0: Oh, that is hilarious. So how many accidents and people driving into almost the pool did it take before the city said, you know what, let's go ahead and let him have a fence?
1: It took a few, and they never let him build the brick fence he wanted.
0: Oh, you're
1: so
0: kidding.
1: So he built a metal fence with a canvas cover on it.
0: Oh, my gosh.
1: To protect the city from car accidents.
0: Oh, that is something else. And to think, well, I guess by the time Mick Jagger was there, there at least was a fence.
1: There was a fence. Yes, there was a fence and changing rooms there as well.
0: Oh, my gosh.
1: Another great feature from the 50s was there used to be a high dive.
0: Oh, you're kidding.
1: So it had to be at least 14 feet high.
0: Oh, my gosh. Now, I heard a story. Who was this? Tell me if this is true. And I don't remember who it was, but somebody took a bet and jumped out of like a third floor window into the pool and won $100. And of course, the Copplers were horrified. And that's when they started putting the you can't jump out bars across windows. Is that true?
1: I have not heard that story. But given the stories that I have heard from the Chase, I would venture to say it's probably has some truth in it.
0: Okay. And it was somebody having to do with sports, but I can't remember. Maybe a coach won $100 and everybody was thinking, and that's the end of that. That's got to be an interesting time with the pool. What else? And then in the 70s, was it a good time for the hotel? Oh, you were talking about the West End. It was a rough time to be there.
1: In the 70s, the West End started to, you know, experience a lot of flight out to the suburbs with the advent of the two interstates. So the hotel did struggle during that time, was still able

0: would bring in business, but really struggled through the 70s and 80s.
1: Mm-hmm.
0: And unfortunately, in 1989, the Chase Hotel actually closed completely.
1: What a horrible time. It was that bad.
0: It was that bad. And in 1986 is when Koppler lost the hotel.
1: Oh.
0: GE bought the hotel as well as the Park Plaza. They kept the Park Plaza open as an apartment building.
1: Oh, interesting.
0: But then completely closed the Chase and boarded it up.
1: Oh, that's so... And I, you know, I would have driven by at that point and seen that. And I think I have wiped that from my memory. Isn't that weird?
0: It's
1: depressing. I would not want to think of that. How long did that last?
0: So it lasted for 10 years.
1: Oh, my gosh.
0: So Jim Smith, who's a local businessman, put together a group of investors to reopen the Chase Hotel and bought the Park Plaza Hotel. So originally, the Chase Hotel was actually going to reopen as an apartment building.
1: Oh, no.
0: So it was completely renovated as an apartment building. And then slowly, they started evolving into a hotel. Jim's vision for the hotel was also all lease space. He wasn't a hotel person, so he wasn't familiar with how hotels work. And that's where the theater came from.
1: Oh.
0: Is that he leased the space out to the theater, and they built a theater.
1: Which I love, by the way. I thought that was a stroke of genius.
0: It's a phenomenal addition to the hotel.
1: Yes.
0: So, and then over the next 5 or 10 years, the hotel started to evolve more into a hotel and into what it is today.
1: Who was making it more hotel-y than apartment? Like, what was the switch?
0: So Jim Smith saw the switch and how much more money he could make with it. And then
1: that was
0: also
1: a dumb question, wasn't it?
0: Also, the historic tax credits that he got, you would get more for an apartment building than you would for a hotel.
1: Okay. And so he thought, why not? Well, were the renovations so far along as apartments? I mean, how difficult is it to switch from apartment to hotel room?
0: It's difficult depending on the size of your hotel room. Many of our guests comment how spacious and wonderful our rooms are, and a lot of that is due to Jim Smith's apartment complex.
1: Oh my gosh. A lot
0: of the footprints haven't changed, so you're getting a luxury hotel room with the size of an apartment.
1: Now, I understand at one point they took the lobby, and this obviously was before the 80s, probably the late 60s, and put up some paneling around the beautiful columns and had tried to kind of mid-century the whole place. And how did that go? Do you know about that as well?
0: I do. So I've spoken a lot about how brilliant Koppler is. And one thing he was always doing was changing. So he would change the hotel really every 10 years.
1: Oh, gosh.
0: So really starting in the 40s, you started seeing these changes. So a lot of, if you absolutely love that original history look, the Chase, unfortunately, has lost a lot of that because of renovations every 10 years. So if you look at the hotel in the 70s, it looked like a new build hotel in the 70s.
1: Wow. And so they came in and took all that down when this was going on.
0: They did. Yeah, they did. They did the same thing in the 80s. Again, in the early 80s, they did a full renovation and got rid of that black paneling.
1: Wow. And was there stuff under there that they did not realize? In other words, did they find old plaster work? I'm sure you always find stuff.
0: So there is still quite a bit of original plaster work in the hotel. So in the grand hallway facing the pool, that is still the original plaster ceiling.
1: Oh, it's beautiful.
0: That you can see. It's absolutely beautiful.
1: How did they have to find people who had worked on that? I mean, when they, you know, mid-centuried it, did they have to find plasterers who could help with the lobby?
0: They definitely did. And a lot of the columns, those were actually all redone in the 90s as well to resemble the original columns. So it's very, very interesting because when the hotel was built, everything would have been done with plaster molds. We still have a lot of the pieces they used in the 90s.
1: Wow.
0: And a lot more of them are glue on. They're still plaster, but it's a very different method now. So Jim Smith and his group did a very, very good job bringing back the true look of the Chase Hotel.
1: Wow. We come up then to the 2000s, and which I, of course, think was yesterday, but it occurs to me that that's 25 years ago. So if we are in the 20, we're in the new century, how does it look, and what does the Chase look like then?
0: Yeah. So in early 2000, the Chase was still a combination of apartment buildings as well as hotel rooms. All of the Park Plaza rooms still had all their original plaster in them.
1: Oh, my gosh.
0: And was still, you know, a great apartment building. It had a lot of leased space at the time. Movie theater was obviously there. The Starlight Zodiac was a separate entity from the Chase. It was a caterer that ran that space.
1: Oh, I'll be darned.
0: So it

0: It was a mixed-use building, but really did start to what we currently know as the city within a hotel.
1: Okay, we are going to bring ourselves up to today and what's at the Chase, and we'll hit that in-between time as well. This is the history of the Lou with Sue. We're talking about the history of the Chase Park Plaza Hotel in St. Louis, and we've got more coming up next.

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0: Well, the hotel itself still attracts all different acts and all different people. I mean, I have been at the movies, come out of the movies, and seen the lead singer for the Goo Goo Dolls at the front desk. Okay, so that's probably within the last 10 years. And, of course, his name escapes me, and people will call me and say, Sue, I can't believe you can't remember. Anyway, but you still see, so it's still a place where touring artists stop. But I was talking to you guys about this earlier. I'm like, was so-and-so there? And you said, nope, we can't tell you.
1: Yeah, you know, we can't, and especially in this day and age, you know, we respect all of the artists, and we still have, that's still part of who we are today, but we respect their privacy unlike any other. So unfortunately, no, we can't tell you who was here last week, as cool as it may be. You know, and that's just for the integrity of the artist. But it's still definitely a part of who we are and what we do every day.
0: I love that because it's a really unique space. So if I were to come to the Chase today, I mean, it's been through so many iterations. What would I see? Where is there a restaurant? Walk me through what's there today.
1: Absolutely. So today, you know, Chase Park Plaza, we still retain our legacy of luxury, but we're looking for that elevated travel for the next, you know, era of travelers, right? And so you're going to still see a modern full-size hotel. We have over 400 guest rooms, 65,000 square feet of meeting space.
0: Oh my gosh.
1: You know, you still see things that are happening, a fundraising gala that are happening. Weddings are still a very big thing, you know, but also some of those smaller moments of brunches and just, you know, brunch with girlfriends and things like that. We have three great on-site restaurants, of which we run here at the hotel. The Preston, which Matthew talked a little bit about earlier, that's open for breakfast and dinner. And we have the Chase Club, which has so much history in and of itself, and it still does to this day. And that's our more of our club vibe. We have live music, you know, throughout the weekends.
0: Oh, neat.
1: Light fare, things of that nature. And then we're still partnered with some really great local partners with the Tenderloin Room, which a lot of folks from St. Louis know, and it's been a staple in our city and in our building. And we're partnered with some really good local partners for that one.
0: Okay, I have to tell you this. I like a hotel breakfast. Now, I know that sounds weird, but I used to get off work at Channel 4 at like 9 in the morning, and I would be, you know, nicely dressed, at least from the waist up. But I thought, where am I going to eat? I would go to a hotel and get breakfast because it's nice. The atmosphere is fantastic. And the food is always really good, and the Chase would be a fun place to do that. That's a really interesting thing. So still three restaurants. And is the Park Plaza part still, is it condos?
1: It's condos now.
0: Mm-hmm. Okay, and they're attached?
1: They are attached. So we operate very similar to a lot of hotel and residents that you see nowadays. And so we operate a lot like that. So
0: okay.
1: It's very exciting.
0: So do the people who live in the condo part, do they come to the Chase? Do they kind of walk back and forth? How does that work?
1: They do. They're very active in our scene. They really enjoy the movie theater.
0: Oh,
1: they
0: love
1: going to brunch. And the pool is definitely one of their favorite amenities that we have. You know, and so they're very active. And the one thing that I love about the residents of the Park Plaza and the Chase is they're there because of the history of the building.
0: Yes.
1: And they've all bought into the history. And so they're invested in the legacy and you know, the future of the building and of the hotel, and making sure that not only our building and hotel thrive, but the whole entire neighborhood of Central West End continues to grow.
0: Yeah, that's a really important thing. But you know what? I bet it's also fun to walk into the hotel lobby and you never know what star you're going to see at brunch or walking by that day.
1: Yeah, and I get questions like that all the time. I was talking to a resident just the other day who asked if a particular artist was in town because she was going to their concert. And I can't tell you that, you know? And she was like, I'm just going to hang out in the lobby. I said, you go right ahead, right?
0: See, that's a good plan. You could just hang out in the lobby and find out. Well, as this hotel has come along, what struck you then, Amy, when you moved here about this hotel? Because Chicago, where you're from, has a lot of major old hotels. What struck you about the Chase?
1: I think the magnitude of its history in this

0: City was well beyond expectation. Chicago, you're right. We have the Palmer House and the Drake and every, you know, but no hotel in Chicago or any other city that I've experienced in the 20 something years I've been running hotels have the history and the local commitment from its residents like the Chase does. You know, it's great.
1: And you say that you run into people who will just tell you stories.
0: Oh, all the time. I mean, you know, again, being a transplant, you know, looking for homes and meeting people. I've met people in a parking lot who started a car, and people here are very friendly, by the way. It's fantastic. But I met a gentleman in the parking lot, and he started talking, and fast forward, we come to the fact that the Chase brought me to St. Louis. And then he sends me a personal letter to the Chase of welcoming me to the city and hoping everything is going, and then shared a couple more stories.
1: Oh, my gosh.
0: I also got a handwritten letter from a woman in Florida who was packing up her father's belongings after he had passed. And he was a collector of vintage postcards.
1: Oh, neat.
0: And she found a vintage postcard of the Chase that was written from a father to a son in the early 50s.
1: Oh, that's so cool.
0: Isn't it cool? And she took the time to write me a personal letter, send that postcard, just so we can continue to share the legacy. And this woman lived in Florida. That's
1: wow.
0: How far some of our history can get to.
1: This has been the history of the Lou with Sue. This is so great. Thank you, guys, to Matthew White, Director of Operations, and Amy Ruffner, General Manager of the History of the Chase Park Plaza Hotel in St. Louis. This has been the History of the Lou with Sue, and we hope you learned something new about the Lou.

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8: Friday, August the 21st. Welcome back. Bit of breaking news before we return to our conversation with Mark Halperin. Told the Supreme Court has just allowed President Trump to continue White House ballroom construction for now. We'll track down this story for you and have details later, but that's the breaking news here in this second hour of Common Sense for the American People. Mark Halperin is our guest. He is the founder of the interactive media platform known as Two Way, and he's a longtime political journalist and political commentator. Mark, thank you for being with us today and allowing us to explore your long and interesting career. Mark, your career took an interruption in 2017. You had some workplace misconduct allegations during your years at ABC. You acknowledged behavior that you described as inappropriate. You apologized. And then almost overnight, you lost virtually every professional platform that you had. Looking back on that period now, what did you learn about yourself when all of these things that you had been building and working for your whole life disappeared in the blink of an eye?
9: Gratitude to my family and my real friends. Gratitude for those who believed in me. Gratitude for the opportunity in America to acknowledge mistakes, to not be subject to the destruction of false allegations if you have got a sense of perseverance and the capacity to try to get a fresh start.
8: Second acts are sometimes hard to come by. And you're having one right now, and I think quite a successful second act. What does it take in America to earn a second act? Who deserves a second act in our culture these days?
9: Well, I think every case is different. You know, unfortunately, a lot of the declaration of cancellation is not fact-based. If a group of people, it doesn't need to be a very large group of people, decide somebody should be canceled, facts don't matter. And that's unfortunate. I have so many friends who, I always want to know the facts. So I always ask them, but I have so many friends who say to me, no one ever asked me the facts. You're the first person to ever ask me what the facts of the situation are. So I think, unfortunately, we went through a period on a variety of issues in which, there were segments of society that just decided, without investigation, without due process, without fairness, that certain people just shouldn't be allowed to have lives. And you and I both know many people associated with President Trump who lost access to all sorts of things in their professional lives and often in their personal lives. And there may have been some softening of that in some quarters, but it's still a real danger to our society and still a difficult thing to explain to young people who are taught, on the one hand, that the country has due process and the country has fairness and the country has forgiveness. And on the other hand, sometimes a group of people just decide that a certain person isn't allowed to go through life in a normal way. And like I said, I always ask people what the facts are. And typically, even if their version of the facts isn't 100% correct, it usually differs pretty dramatically from the public record.
8: Mark, after this happened, you stepped away from traditional media. And you took some time away from all of that. And while you were out, the media landscape changed dramatically. Did being shut out of traditional media

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1: So the AI topic is one that I feel an urge to broach again today. It's a topic that we have only at times broached in the past. We've never really done a deeper dive, and I think that today will be our first foray into a broader exploration of the subject. So there was an Axios article yesterday that was making the rounds. It was an exclusive titled GOP Issues Stark Warning to AI Companies. So what happened was Axios obtained a memo from the NRC, the National Republican Senatorial Committee, which is the formal campaign arm for the Republican Party trying to get Republicans elected to the U.S. Senate. And this was a memo that the NRC sent to the AI companies, essentially saying that John Husted is probably going to lose the Senate race to Sherrod Brown, which right now the polls indicate he will, and that the AI companies and data centers are to blame. This is an issue that Sherrod Brown, who's an economic populist, has done a great job, to his credit, of ascribing to John Husted, rightly or wrongly on the merits. He's done a great job of messaging that connection. And the NRC is warning to the tech companies, essentially saying that, quote, if Husted loses and data centers get the blame, politicians across the country will take notice and they will not go near the next one. This has become a sleeper issue for the entire election cycle, writes the NRC. And sure enough, it is. It has become a sleeper issue in this cycle. The polling is not good. The polling is not good for the AI companies. The polling is not good for the data centers. Polling overwhelmingly shows that Americans are skeptical and that Americans do not want these AI data centers in their backyards or, frankly, in their communities. In fact, I've seen some polling indicate that Americans would rather have a nuclear reactor for nuclear energy near them than they would a data center. A friend of mine made a very astute point yesterday, which is that he thinks, and I think this is probably correct, that a lot of this backlash to these data centers, some of it at least has to do with aesthetics and geography. These are invariably just aesthetic monstrosities. They are really, really ugly buildings. They are sprawling industrial facilities. And a lot of them are relying on tax incentives and at times eminent domain, although that's increasingly rare. But they oftentimes go in more rural, rustic areas, oftentimes beautiful patches of America where it's sprawling farmland or it's the prairie or it's the mountains or it's this or that. So my friend suggested, what if you kind of take the old British conservative Roger Scruton's idea about aesthetics and apply it to data centers? I don't want to get carried away. It's not going to be a panacea, but just trying to make it more beautiful and aesthetically pleasing, I actually think would probably go a decent way towards solving this issue. Now, I think it's worth noting that the tech companies, the AI companies, have done themselves absolutely no favors whatsoever. In fact, as another very sharp friend of mine put it yesterday to me as well, future communication schools, so comm schools, master's degrees, graduate students, should study what the AI CEOs have done in selling the data center issue as a lesson in what not to do and what not to say. These people suck, and they suck at their jobs. I'm not saying that their product sucks. I think AI is actually quite important. I have a more nuanced view on the topic. But the way that they have sold this is absolutely catastrophic. Eric Erickson noting in his Substack post this morning, quote, Dario Amodei, the CEO of Anthropic, and Sam Altman, the proprietor of OpenAI, are two of the worst spokesmen for AI and data centers to exist. Sam Altman recently bragged about how AI could learn your child's interest.

and develop a podcast your child could listen to on the way to school about their interests, because God forbid you have to talk to your child. Dario Amodei, the guy from Anthropic, the CEO, has all but said AI is going to take your job, kill your family, destroy your future, and the government needs to shut it all down. But hey, AI is still a good thing. And he's right. This is basically what these people have said. It is the worst possible messaging that I could ever conceive of. I mean, what are you trying to do? Are you trying to get your industry regulated out of existence? You know, a lot of this broader conversation is about China, because people oftentimes talk about, and it's true that the United States is in a race with China, frankly, in a lot of ways, when it comes to the military, when it comes to aircraft carriers, when it comes to hard physical assets, also when it comes to intellectual assets, also when it comes to AI, which is, whether we like it or not, it is just inevitably going to be the case that this is going to be an extremely important tool for human beings for the next 50, 100, 200 years, who knows how long. But really, I mean, these people just, I want to punch a wall just thinking about how awfully bad they are, how counterproductive they are at selling their own product. As Ryan Gruduski, who was a guest on our show just a few days ago, earlier this week, as he put it on X this morning, quote, tech CEOs went full in on woke, fired Americans in favor of H-1Bs, those are the visas. They demanded tax dedications for data centers, told everyone for 5 years that AI was coming for the jobs, and their kids would get chips in their brains, sued local communities for land use, and now they are shocked that everyone hates them. Okay? All of that is true. I am not denying anything that we have just said. However, the conversation about AI and data centers is a nuanced one. And in short, despite the horrific messaging and the Batman villain-like characteristic of the CEOs, the data center issue is actually a really important one. A lot of people are getting it very wrong. So why then, if the tech CEOs are so catastrophically bad, why if these AI centers are these aesthetic physical monstrosities, why if they went all in on woke, which they did, if they are trying to outbid Americans with underbid, I should say, with H-1B visas, bringing in lots of Indians and so forth, why should I have any

0: blocks? You think the internet just runs on its own? That there are no servers, that there's no actual physical infrastructure powering the world's wide web? No, I mean, we need data centers for all of this. So the backlash to data centers is actually not really about AI that much, whether you realize it or not. It's about email and all that we do on the internet. Now, having said that, there are lots of concerns when it comes to AI. Again, our general view when it comes to technology is that technology should here, there, and everywhere never be given a free-for-all. It is always important that technology be regulated properly and channeled so that it conduces to the common good. All technology must be regulated as such. But while that is true, that's also true that these genies will not be put back into a bottle. The Luddites failed when they oppose the locomotive and the steam engine and things like that. These technologies are here to stay, but they must be regulated properly. The companies, furthermore, must do a much better job, one, of selling their product, and two, of actually investing in job training and trying to get jobs for people who worry correctly that they might be put out of a job. Meta, which owns Facebook and Instagram, not my favorite company, but to their credit, they're actually doing a better job than most companies on this. They're apparently offering a lot of six-figure jobs in their data centers that they are a part of throughout the country. There are indeed lots of ethical concerns as well. So James Uthmeyer, our attorney general here in Florida, who we interviewed a couple months ago here on the show, he is suing Sam Altman and ChatGPT OpenAI for the way that the algorithm spits out answers when teenagers ask questions that should not get a machine to answer them. Like, how do I harm myself? And things like that. So there's all sorts of ethical issues. Again, that's part of the regulating technology, make sure it conduces to human flourishing. There are also very legitimate privacy concerns. So these flock surveillance cameras, this has become one of the hottest topics over the past couple of weeks. So Flock Safety is a technology company that builds cameras that their website describes as, quote, deterring crime, responding to emergencies. But in reality, these things are actually being used by police departments for all sorts of things that seem to invade privacy. Okay, there are real trade-offs. Anyone who says that the security privacy trade-off is not a real trade-off is a fool. It is absolutely a real trade-off, and there are legitimate opinions to be had all across the spectrum. All of this should be hashed out in the court of public opinion. All of it should be hashed out in legislatures. Not top-down governance, in legislatures. At the state level and to the extent that Congress has constitutional authority at the federal level. But a lot of these flock camera stories do strike me as, well, a little authoritarian, to be honest with you. I don't want to live in a surveillance society. I presume that you don't want to live in a surveillance society either. This is not George Orwell's 1984. It's not Xi Jinping's communist China. This is America, and we like our privacy just fine. We like our security, too, though, and there's the trade-off. It's a complicated conversation, but I am so frustrated by the idiocy out there. Data centers are here to stay. The question is, will AI conduce to us or work against us, thereby helping China? That is the big question we need to confront going forward.
1: Don't miss a second.
0: We win, they lose.
1: Of the Josh Hammer Show.
0: DEI is, among other things, anti-white racism. That's not a provocative statement. It is literally just the truth. When you subscribe to a worldview that divides American society into this faux neo-Marxist dichotomy of oppressor and oppressed classes there, and then white Americans are put into the oppressor category there, you're going to end up with policies, you're going to end up with rhetoric, you're going to end up with individuals, all of whom are thinking and acting in a way that is discriminatory against white Americans. Every time you see this euphemistic code language, these buzzwords, about achieving more racial and ethnic diversity among our research faculty. What are they talking about? They're talking about discriminating against white people. They're talking about discriminating against Christians. They're talking about discriminating against Jews. It's nuts. And frankly, it's evil. DEI is evil.
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4: Welcome back. So, Lindsay Clancy is a woman in Massachusetts who made an excuse for her husband to leave the home. And she was clearly struggling with all sorts of postpartum depression. The legal defense says postpartum psychosis. She clearly was mentally unwell, deeply so. No one really denies that. And she made some elaborate plan for her husband to leave the house. And then she murdered her 3 children in cold blood. And your mileage may vary as to the sincerity of her attempted suicide attempt, but what her defense says is that she made a legitimate suicide attempt, which has left her paralyzed from the waist down. The prosecution says that it was more of a stunt to try to make it look like XYZ reasons, a little bit beyond the confines of a conversation for today's show. There have been more bad takes on the Lindsay Clancy murder trial than I have seen for any issue online, probably since the Charlie Kirk assassination itself. I don't typically get super involved when it comes to these local, albeit factually horrific, murder trials. I am an attorney, of course, but I typically focus on broader constitutional level type litigation. That's more my area of expertise and frankly, my area of interest and passion. But sometimes one of these more local stories just blows up, one, because of the gruesome, horrific details, and two, because people are just rotting their brains in idiocy over this. On the one extreme, you have some folks, such as my former colleague at the Daily Wire, Matt Walsh, who I actually really enjoyed working with for what it's worth, but Matt definitely has his fair share of horrific takes, and this is one of them. His take on this is, not only is postpartum psychosis a red herring, but he says that the entire notion of postpartum depression is a red herring and is garbage, and frankly, is something that women talk about in order to feel more selfish and to try to abdicate the responsibility for raising children or doing this. I don't think that there is a single biologist in the world who would agree with that assessment. Like, literally not one. It is an unambiguously, undisputably real thing, postpartum depression. I think most of you in the audience, whether you are a woman with children or perhaps whether you are a husband and a father and you've seen your wife, I mean, you understand this. It's a very, very real thing. There is absolutely no reason to go there in order to mount a defense of the prosecutors, whose side, to be clear, I am unambiguously on, because the other extreme is just the worst people on the face of the earth. So the face to me of the Lindsay Clancy defenders and apologists is Code Pink. Code Pink, which is one of the scummiest scumbag organizations on the face of the earth. Code Pink, which is funded by that American expat who's a tycoon living in Shanghai, China, Neville Singham, who's a huge funder of the Sunrise Movement and a lot of these pro-China ops trying to get America to destroy itself, whether it's via data centers, whether it's via environmental regulations or socialism. It's all China funded. And Neville Singham is one of the big funders, not the biggest funder, of this whole web of pro-China NGOs. Well, he's the big funder of Code Pink as well. Code Pink is an avowedly pro-Chinese communist organization. Code Pink most recently swooped into Havana, Cuba during those roiling blackouts to essentially apologize to Cuba on behalf of the United States. No one asked them to do that. I mean, your services are not particularly welcome here, ladies. So Code Pink has emerged as the biggest defenders of Lindsay Clancy. These are quote unquote

quote, feminists, who I guess have come out in defense of murdering children, which you kind of already knew because these are also radically pro-abortion people. So I guess at least they're intellectually consistent when it comes to their support for murdering children. It makes me think a little bit about Peter Singer, who is an Aussie-born philosopher who teaches at Princeton University in Princeton, New Jersey, who makes the affirmative case that post-birth infanticide, like actually murdering your newborn child, I can't even say these words, honestly, it's like so barbaric, that that actually should be legal. I don't remember if he says like within 1 month of birth, 3 months. I mean, it's unspeakable stuff. But what I have always said since I first started forming opinions on the issue of abortion is that I actually, in a horrific, perverse sense, actually credit him for intellectual consistency. It's actually the pro-aborts who do not support that, who are being intellectually inconsistent. Because again, as we know, it is a human being from the initial moments of fertilization. More on that, by the way, on that issue a little bit later on in today's show. So the defenders and apologists of Lindsey Clancy, like the pro-China commie radical scumbaggery scumbags who code pink, they are essentially saying that she was mentally ill, that she was not aware of her actions, that she didn't control her actions because of postpartum psychosis and sleep deprivation and hormonal changes. Now, I don't think that this is going to work. So Clancy has formally entered a plea of not guilty by reason of insanity. I believe it was recently, in the past few days, that they actually had a psychologist who was in touch with Clancy at the time, who testified and said that she was not aware of the harm of murdering her children. Like, she actually said that, if I'm mistaken, on the witness stand. So the jury has been adjourned, and I guess we will see how it goes. No one denies that this woman was deeply mentally unwell. The issue is in taking that state of mental illness and then taking the next step and saying that this is an excuse, that it somehow justifies the murder of your children. Get the hell out of here. Literally, all of you sick, demented freaks who are taking that line of argumentation, I mean, unfollowing on social media is frankly the least I want to do to you. What is wrong with you? What is wrong with you? Human beings have been having children since Adam and Eve were in the Garden of Eden. Okay? This notion of postpartum psychosis somehow mitigating or alleviating your restraint and thereby inducing you to kill your kids. How do you think people for the past, I don't know, 5,000 years might have reacted to hearing that? They would have said, that's crazy. We are not of the animal kingdom. Because as we know, some animals do eat their young. Some of the birds with the eggs and so forth. Human beings, we don't do that. Because we're human beings. Because we have a soul. Because we're made in the image of God, per Genesis 1:27. The people that are coming out in defense of Lindsey Clancy are invariably here, there, and everywhere barbaric individuals. They are part of Team Barbarism. They are part of Team Third Worldism. They are the folks who are calling to open the borders against the order, liberty of the nation state and borders. They're the folks who are calling to abolish prisons over the ordered liberty of the incarceration system. They're the folks who side with illegal aliens over the victims of illegal alien crime. They side with Hamas over Israel, China, and Russia over America. You get the idea. Sick people. For what it's worth, even the Atlantic, the liberal Atlantic, is saying that it looks like her defense is likely going to fail. Because, quote, the legal standard for insanity diverges from the clinical understanding of mental illness. In other words, it doesn't really matter what the psychiatrist or psychologist says, because at least under Massachusetts law, there's a different standard. Good. This woman deserves to get it. Personally, think about a crime like this. I will not be satisfied with anything less than execution. Now, it's Massachusetts. That's probably not going to happen. But back in the good old days, Massachusetts, back when the Puritans were in charge in the 1600s, 1700s, this woman would have been dead already. She would have been hanging from the gallows.

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1: The goal for the Democratic Party, I presume, and I say this as someone who wishes them nothing but the worst, so I do not claim to speak for them in any way whatsoever, but I presume the goal is that you guys want to become nationally relevant again. That you don't want to get your clocks clean, that you want to put states like Nevada, Michigan, Wisconsin, Georgia, North Carolina, and so forth back in play. The clear and unambiguous message that the American people are sending to you is to disavow and repudiate wokeism. To disavow and to repudiate the excesses of your cultural militancy. To get with the roughly 80%, 4/5 of Americans who oppose biological males competing against biological females in athletic competitions.
2: Oh, we're the party of feminism. 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
3: Hey, St. Louis, this is Brian Kilmeade. 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It's truly a stage show like no other. It's informative. It's going to have fun. I absolutely love being there. It's going to be patriotic as well. 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

Welcome back. Folks, I want to tell you about our sponsor for today's show, which is Angel Studios. You know, we're living in a moment when conviction is too often treated as a liability and silence is rewarded over speaking the truth. That's one reason Charlie Kirk, American Martyr, is such an important documentary. At its core, this isn't a political story. It's a story of a man whose faith shaped his public life, whose courage came from his convictions, and whose legacy challenges all of us to think more deeply about what it means to live faithfully. Charlie believed that our faith shouldn't be confined to weekends sitting in the pews. Rather, our faith should inform how we engage the culture around us with conviction, humility, and purpose. Charlie Kirk's life raises a question every believer should wrestle with. When our values are tested, will we stand firm? If you believe stories like this matter, go to angel.com/hammer, become an Angel Guild member. Watch Charlie Kirk, American Martyr, and help bring more stories of faith, courage, and conviction to audiences all around the world. Angel Studios is a sponsor for today's show. Speaking of children and the right to life issue and all that that entails, Donald Trump has nominated someone new to lead the FDA, the Food and Drug Administration. Not necessarily an agency that you think of when it comes to the abortion issue, when it comes to right to life, but it's actually a very important issue. We'll get to that in just a second. So who has he nominated? He has nominated Dr. Heidi Overton. So Heidi Overton, who has worked in the White House as the deputy director of the White House Domestic Policy Council. It's a pretty important position, by the way. She has now been tapped to lead the FDA. She is slated to replace Dr. Marty McCarry, who you probably used to see on cable news. He was a frequent talking head. He resigned in May. Now, Marty McCarry was a controversial figure in the pro-life community because, as we've discussed a little bit on this show, HHS, which is the supervising agency headed by RFK Jr. above FDA and then FDA in particular, they have continued to allow the abortion, mifepristone, abortion pill regulations to be in place. Now, it's procedurally and legally complicated as to whether or not that's defensible or a good thing. I actually think for technical legal reasons, it is defensible, but it's not really worth getting back into those details. We've covered that already a few weeks ago here on the show. The point is that this new FDA nominee, Dr. Heidi Overton, seems to be an avowed opponent of the abortion pill, which is an excellent thing. The Associated Press reporting that she's been critical of abortion pills and will be positioned to roll back FDA rules that made them more accessible. In fact, I was doing a little bit digging and I actually found that she herself personally, it seems, wrote an op-ed for a pro-life website, lifenews.com, around the time of the Dobbs decision, the case that overturned Roe versus Wade in June 2022. And it is an op-ed that is very pro-life. That talks about how unborn babies in the womb are human. Women can now see a baby inside their womb, watch it move and breathe, take home a picture, et cetera, et cetera. This is what our new FDA director nominee wrote in an op-ed for Life's News back in June 2022. So very encouraging for sure. I guess the question is whether or not she's going to be confirmed, because she's also come out in favor of, well, frankly, a lot of the Trump HHS policies, including the vaccine issue. She has been a public supporter of the Trump administration's decision to modify the vaccine schedule, which I personally support. But here's the problem. The problem is that you need Senate confirmation. And among the squishy senators, especially those who Trump has made an enemy of, that's Bill Cassidy. Bill Cassidy, also Tom Tillis and others, John Cornyn. But Bill Cassidy is the senator from Louisiana who is, among other things, a doctor. He, along with Rand Paul, are really the medical doctors in the Senate Republican caucus. Rand Paul will vote for Overton. I have very little doubt about that. The issue is, will Bill Cassidy, and would that potentially be enough to sink the nomination?

0: nation. Got to worry also about Susan Collins, Lisa Murkowski, Mitch McConnell, who still has not come back to the Senate and frankly doesn't seem like he's anywhere close coming back. So there's a lot of issues here. And I personally hope that Ms. Overton gets confirmed. It seems to me to be an inspired pick. I just don't know if she is going to be. But I say all that to just put a feather in your cap now to mark this, because we're potentially going to be revisiting the Biden HHS and FDA rules on mifepristone and the abortion bill potentially sooner rather than later. We'll see, of course, if Overton is confirmed. Now, on international news, Donald Trump is threatening what he refers to as economic D-Day for Iran. So it's a turn of phrase that he coined on Truth Social, as the president has a habit of doing. He wrote, quote, "No one has given the Islamic Republic of Iran a greater opportunity to make a deal than me. Tragically for them, they have failed to take it." So what exactly is he calling for? Well, he has named oil smuggling, currency swap lines, cash transfers, exchange houses, ship registries, and front companies as channels that he wants shut down immediately, stressing that Iran will never be permitted to acquire a nuclear weapon. It all stops now, he says. You know who you are. This will be an economic D-Day. So he's trying to crack down on all the various financing instrumentalities and means and ways for the Iranian regime. The problem here, well, there's a few problems, but probably the biggest problem is that this is going to necessitate the cooperation of some of America's allies, who nonetheless also have relations with the Islamic Republic of Iran. So, for instance, the Wall Street Journal has a new policy or a new article, excuse me, titled "Trump's plan to squeeze Iran's economy will live or die in Dubai." So this is not a well-kept secret. Okay, we had a guest a few weeks ago who we're talking about this exact issue. The UAE, which is nonetheless the most pro-Western, the most open, you might say, of all of the Sunni Arab countries in the region, no doubt about that. Like many Arab countries, they're still a little duplicitous. You can't necessarily always trust them. The Emirates has been a money laundering hub for decades for the terrorist regime in Iran. So if this policy is going to succeed, it's going to have to go through Dubai, in other words, which above all is where the city that Iran does a lot of clandestine under the radar business through. Now, Trump has a lot of leverage when it comes to, well, frankly, all these countries. I mean, frankly, all these Gulf countries, the Saudis, Qataris, all of them, but definitely also when it comes to the UAE. So will the UAE actually play ball? Well, for now, it seems like they are. So late Tuesday, the UAE said that they are suspending financial and economic transactions with Iran, which would indeed threaten Tehran's access to a major source of imports and, frankly, just to their ability to export oil and a lot of other goods onto the world. So far, so good, but it's important to trust and verify, as Reagan said. Again, you can't necessarily trust these people, even the Emiratis, who are the most trustworthy of them all. You can't even trust them as far as you can throw them. So we will see how that goes. Meanwhile, when it comes to the other horrific regime on the world stage, of the top two, I'd say probably the two most catastrophically horrific regimes on planet Earth are Iran and North Korea. Cuba probably is third, actually, I would argue. But anyway, Iran and North Korea. So speaking of North Korea, the other of the not so top two, if you will, Donald Trump has recently, as we just discussed yesterday, has called off increased joint exercises militarily with South Korea because he is trying to get back into a diplomatic footing with North Korea. Recall that he met with Kim Jong-un in Singapore during his first term, and apparently he is now trying to get a Kim Jong-un visit scheduled for his upcoming Asia trip over the next few months. So President Trump was asked on Wednesday about North Korea and whether or not a meeting might happen, and here's what he had to say.
1: Letters with Kim Jong-un.
2: I can't tell you that. But I get along with him. And you know what? The fact that I get along with him, that's a good thing, not a bad thing. He has 57 very powerful nuclear weapons. Should have never allowed it to happen. They should have never allowed it. If I were president, I wouldn't have allowed it. But he's got them. I get along with him very well. I can't let Iran have a nuclear weapon. And I know Kim Jong-un very well, and he's going to be fine. As long as we have a smart president, he's going to be fine. If we have a dumb president, then he's probably not going to be so fine.
1: Are you expecting to meet with him later this year?
2: Yeah, I will be.
0: See if that happens. Again, I don't necessarily see what America gains from that, but there's also not a whole lot of downside. I'm not really personally concerned that Trump would be, quote unquote, legitimizing Kim Jong-un. I don't really buy that for what it's worth. Is there anything to be gained? Probably not. Is there anything to lose? Probably not. The guy has nuclear weapons. Again, that's the big differentiating factor. That's what makes this different than sitting down with the Ayatollah of Iran one-on-one. Okay, Iran, you could still be pressured or other means to not have a nuke. North Korea has the nuke. I mean, that was a catastrophic blunder of American foreign policy, letting North Korea get the bomb. Frankly, letting Pakistan get the bomb, too, although that goes back a little further to India and the Cold War, and it's a little more complicated. But letting North Korea get the nuclear bomb, catastrophic blunder of American foreign policy. But that's not what this is about. That's not ultimately what this is about here. So I don't really necessarily see the problem with Trump, me, North Korea, and Millie, though I don't think a whole lot will be accomplished from that. Now, we know that these rogue regimes run North Korea are just the darlings of the transnational committee or transnational global community, I should say. And I say all that because just another data point here when it comes to things happening on the world stage, Donald Trump has sanctioned the president and a senior prosecutor with the ICC, the International Criminal Court, based out of The Hague. These are new sanctions just announced by Secretary of State Marco Rubio, and these are good things. They are part of Rubio's attempt to essentially dismantle the ICC. So as he put it in a Substack post, by the way, very tech savvy that the State Department has a Substack account. I'm impressed personally. As Rubio put it in a July 14 Substack post for statedepartment.substack.com, he explains that the ICC was born at the turn of the century, and now all they want to do is try to get Americans to hand over Americans outside jurisdiction. It is a court of tyrants and criminals. It is god-awful and it should be abolished because they rush to defend regimes like Iran and North Korea. We wish Rubio and the whole State Department great success in that endeavor. Folks, we have to go to one final commercial break. You'll be right back with more.

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1: I mean, talk about knowing that you've lost the plot when you have CARE endorsing you. So why do we have CARE Muslim Brotherhood style actors operating within the broader right in the first place? Well, I mean, again, they're trying to take over the movement. And they're trying to convince you that you don't actually have first principles, or that your first principles stink, they are garbage, that you should forget them and ignore them. It's up to you, the informed patriotic citizen, to say no, to say that I know what I believe in. I believe in American constitutionalism. I believe in biblical revelation. I believe in what Hamilton referred to as primary truths. And I can reject this brain rot psyop. Don't fall for it.
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Welcome back. So we were talking before the break about the dumpster fires of the world stage. Rogue regimes like Iran and North Korea. Let's talk a little bit about the dumpster fire of the American political scene. And that would be the not so golden state these days, the state of California. So California, as you know, has some elections this fall. Gavin Newsom is term limited as governor, and he will not be governor, praise be to God, come January 2027. But unfortunately, the alternative is not necessarily a great one. That would be Javier Becerra, who is, well, not exactly an upstanding individual, not exactly a beacon of common sense and rationality. We'll see what happens, but Steve Hilton did not make the runoff, and Californians for governor have decided to go down the same well-trodden path, the same well-trodden path of fiscal incontinence, of social decay, of moral insanity, and just general delusion and disgrace. I think that's probably a polite way of putting it. Now, the situation in the largest city, and the largest city in California, the City of Angels, although I don't really know how many angels are in Los Angeles these days. Anyway, in Los Angeles, there's also a big mayoral election. This is the one where Spencer Pratt seemingly was robbed of the runoff. I'm not necessarily saying that there was outright fraud, but I'm saying maybe there was some fraud. I don't know. Ron DeSantis actually got in on the fun. He was commenting on a Babylon Bee article. So Babylon Bee is the amazing satirical website. And so I'm paraphrasing, but the basic Babylon Bee article said something about how the reason that Florida counts their ballots so quickly but California doesn't is because, well, Florida doesn't have fraud and California does. That's basically what the Babylon Bee article said. And Ron DeSantis quoted that post on X and basically said, when it's true, it's true. So, you know, your mileage may vary. I don't have the details. For what it's worth, if I remember research when we had on Joel Pollack, who's the opinion editor of the California Post, the new New York Post sister publication, we had Joel on the show during the time of the LA mayoral controversy. It didn't seem like he was particularly confident or full of conviction that there was outright deliberate fraud, intentional miscounting of ballots, and that. But those shenanigans are all eminently possible when it comes to a deep blue jurisdiction such as Los Angeles. So the thus far first and potentially only, but at least the first debate in the Los Angeles mayoral runoff that happened on Wednesday evening. It was between the incumbent mayor, Karen Bass, the woman who let the Pacific Palisades burn without lifting a finger, the woman who was overseas visiting Africa, Ghana, if memory serves, while it happened and infamously refused to answer any questions while trying to board her plane to get the heck out of Dodge. So she, believe it or not, is the so-called moderate, actually, in this runoff. Hard to believe, but she is. Why? Because she's running against a council member by the name of Nithya Raman, who is full-on crazy. In fact, reports the Los Angeles Times, Nithya Raman has actually retained the strategy group for her campaign, which was the same exact strategy group. It's a group called Fight Agency that worked on the Zora Mamdani campaign, and also, oh yeah, the Graham Plattner campaign. I'm not sure, frankly, why you would want to invest in the same outside consultants that oversaw the epic ruination of Graham Plattner, the Nepo baby faux oysterman in the state of Maine. But okay, I guess you do you, Nithya Raman. So anyway, they had this first debate, and it was on Wednesday evening in Los Angeles, specifically. It was in the Valley in Sherman Oaks. And let's just say it didn't go particularly well. So I just mentioned Joel Pollack when we had him on the show. So Joel has a new op-ed out for the California Post.

0: And he says that both candidates lose. Maybe if one got a grade of D, then the other got a grade of F. There were no winners to be had at this particular debate. But rather than just kind of tell you about it, let's go actually go ahead and show you about it. Let's go ahead and actually play this clip as well for you from the Wednesday evening mayoral debate out in Los Angeles.
1: We can end street homelessness. In my district last year, we reduced street homelessness by 49% over the past few years that I've been in office. We've reduced tents, RVs, and encampments in our district by 70%. This is possible to do.
2: So you challenge the 49% figure.
3: No, I don't challenge the 49%. The question is, who did it? The 49% was done by Inside Safe.
1: No, sorry.
3: Encampments.
1: I'm so sorry.
3: Off of the 405 freeway that we removed.
1: We had
3: the encampment on the. Wait a minute, now it's my turn.
1: But you were interrupting me the whole time.
3: The encampment off of the 101 freeway was removed by Inside Safe.
1: You have had
3: encampments. You also have no problem with encampments being in front of schools.
1: Absolutely not. We don't have any encampments near schools in our district.
3: Well, you don't.
1: There were when I first started.
2: See, this is the issue, the audience doesn't know who to believe, and they don't have a lot of confidence in either of you have the definitive plan.
0: Okay. So, I believe that the word for what we just witnessed there is poop show. Frankly, there are other words for it that would get me censored and bleeped out, so I'd rather not say it. This is the functional equivalent of a fight rolling around in the mud between a pig and a hippopotamus. Now, those are two very dirty animals. I think you know which one wins that debate. Actually, the hippo is actually a very powerful animal, but you get the idea. There are two deeply unlikable candidates here who are disagreeing over what exactly? I mean, there was such a disagreement over who ruined Los Angeles less. So the obvious instinct on that is that the socialist councilmember probably ruined the city less because she's not really in charge. That's more the mayor. Admittedly, I don't really know exactly how the constitution or functional legal charter equivalent of the city works. Maybe the council has a lot of power. Maybe she has a lot of power. I don't really know the details, to be honest with you. And frankly, based on what we heard from the moderator, I'm not sure the moderator or the people in the audience know the details either, because it's all obscure, because it's all stinking, flaming trash. That's why. Because the city of Los Angeles is filled with stinking, flaming trash. You know, I still think about how my wife and I, shortly after we were engaged, I guess it was, we flew out to Los Angeles for her friend's wedding, gorgeous wedding, absolutely gorgeous wedding out in Malibu or somewhere near Malibu in the hills. It was stunning stuff. We stayed personally at a hotel in Santa Monica, and, you know, Santa Monica used to be quite beautiful. I remember visiting Santa Monica numerous times over the course of my life. Not so much anymore. Not so much anymore. There's poop all over the streets, all over the boardwalk, all over the walkways. There were needles on the sidewalks, even like the downtown area. We were walking to brunch, and there was a crazy homeless guy who just ran over and started cursing at someone walking the sidewalk right behind us. Awful, awful stuff. And this is what's happened in the city. It's not rocket science, folks. When you attack the police, when you attack law and order, you get chaos. You get moral insanity. So frankly, I don't really know who Angelina should be voting for in that contest because, you know, talk about a terrible, terrible choice. One final note on California before we end today's show. There's a story out of Northern California that is making the rounds as well, as it should, because it is utterly bat crap crazy. So this one is out of the Bay Area. It is out of Palo Alto. So what happened here is that there was a field trip. The Palo Alto Unified School District, they get the public schools in Palo Alto, which is where Stanford University is. Very, very, very bougie, upscale Silicon Valley tech town. They sent high school students on a field trip to a local mosque. It's a public school, where they were given Qurans and hijabs and encouraged to participate in Muslim religious rituals. It's part of the school's social justice pathway program. But notably, the only religious trip for, need I remind you, the public school, the only religious trip was to a mosque. Shocker, there was no trip to a church or a synagogue or a Hindu temple or anything. So thankfully, there's actually a lawsuit that's already been filed, which makes me very, very happy. I hope that they win this lawsuit. There are some Jewish, Hindu, and Zoroastrian parents, maybe some Christians too. It's not entirely clear. Hopefully, I would hope personally. So hopefully this results in a major judgment against the school district. And I yet again just am reminded of the utter insanity of this proposition that social justice or intersectionality requires appeasement of Islam. You know, as if Islam doctrinally, as if Islam and Sharia have anything in common with what these people purport to stand for. Progress and minority rights and feminism and the rainbow jihad. No, actually, the Islam supports a different form of jihad, not the rainbow jihad. And the real jihad doesn't actually like the rainbow jihad so much. Turns out that this whole thing is built on an epic house of cards. Crazy stuff, but I am yet again just delighted, as this week's elections also show me, that I live not in California, but on the opposite coast here in warm and sunny Florida. But folks, that's going to be all for today's show. Josh Hammer signing off. We'll be right back tomorrow.
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0: 1,000 acres. Strong winds are driving the Hawk fire, threatening homes, and some 90,000 people encouraged to evacuate. Governor Joe Lombardo decided a state of emergency for one county, and firefighters are there working hard to protect the homes and residents. Officials now say the Hawk fire was human-caused, but no details. And Texas Republican Governor Greg Abbott says he is leaving it up to voters to pick the state's next U.S. senator.
1: Governor Abbott didn't endorse either Texas Attorney General Ken Paxton or U.S. Senator John Cornyn in their GOP primary runoff, which Paxton won. On ABC's This Week, Governor Abbott said that runoff put Paxton behind in the run-up to November.
2: It demanded campaigning, demanded his attention, and so he's just now catching up in the campaign process with Tallarico. I've talked to him, and we're working with him.
1: A Fox News poll late last month showed Democrat James Tallarico with a slight lead over Paxton in the Senate race, 51-48%. The margin of error makes the race a statistical tie. Gernal Scott, Fox News.
0: And I'm Carmen Roberts, and this is Fox News.
3: Mark Cox here. Our post 9/11 veterans stood tall for our freedom. 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
1: Hey, and welcome to the show, everyone. I'm Dr. TJ. With me, as always, is Aaron.
2: Hi.
1: Hi.
2: Hi.
1: Hi. So, we've had this today's show, we're going to talk about lifestyle, how to make lifestyle changes and build new habits. This is a topic we've had several people ask us about, like wanting to know, well, where can I start from if I don't live close to you and it's hard, I can't come see you, what can I do? And we always talk about lifestyle changes with those people, or we email back and we talk about lifestyle changes, and we kind of have a semi-standard answer that we give that's like, okay, these are some things that you can try that right. work. Because most people give me a scenario, a unique thing about them that this is what I have going
2: right.
1: on.
2: Right, so it might vary a little bit. But I mean, there are some basic things that I know we've gone over on the show before that that are, you know, major things that you can change that could give you really big results, and you wouldn't have to actually come in to see a functional medicine practitioner. The issue is that I think it seems very overwhelming to most people. And, you know, yes. I mean, and we get that not just through, I mean, you know, we get emails from people all over the country, but also from people who do come in to see us, because there are times when we, you know, we get blood work back and or whatever testing we've done. And, you know, they may have a number of different things that they're, you know, they need to do in our office or, you know, whatever the case may be. But usually there's at least some lifestyle modification for the yeah. most part. I mean, and so, and some of those changes are bigger than others. And I mean, the people who come in to see us are motivated, right? But they have a hard time figuring out how they're going to make the changes that we need them to make because it's so foreign starting out. So we just thought, okay, let's do a show on actually, okay, how do you make these changes and actually build the habits so that this, because I mean, it's all about building new habits, right? Because once it becomes a habit, you don't have to think about it anymore. At the beginning, it's difficult. And I think people look at how they're starting out and assuming that's how it's always going to be. But it's not. Once you make the change and it becomes a habit, then you don't have to think about it anymore. So that's what we're after, right? We're, you know, making those modifications and changing it so that they become habits, so they're second nature and you don't have to, it's not a struggle anymore. It's just, that's just how you live. That's why we hear so many people say, you know, I'm not on a diet, it's a lifestyle change, right?
1: Right.
2: I mean, because it's, if you're on a diet, it's a struggle for the most part. I mean, you know, because you're having to think about what can you eat and what can't you eat. And once it's, you know, part of your lifestyle, you don't have to think about it anymore. That's just, you know, you switch to a whole foods diet, that's just what you eat. I mean, like, I know to some people, the way that TJ and I eat seems really kind of crazy. To us, it's so normal. Like, I can't even imagine not eating this way. So it's just, but that's because it's second nature at this point.
1: Right. And it's not just diet. I was just talking with a patient the other day. It was a young girl in the office with her mother. And she's had some health issues that we were talking through. And like she talked long, there's a big, long consultation like they always are with us. And to shorten it up and be brief, she basically wants to be really good at something, but she's being mediocre at it. So her habits are set up in such a way that she's not as good as she wants to be. She wants to be one of the best, but she's not doing the things that are necessary to be one of the best. And that may be in something that she wants to do with her life, but this is true in health. If you want to be the healthiest, you've got to do things that the healthy people do. You can't
2: just want to even be healthier.
1: Yeah, you can't wish it. You can't just say, oh, well, one of these days you're going to be dead. And you're going to be so sick you wish you were dead because you're taking 55 medications and nothing is working and you keep gaining weight and you get sicker and sicker. And every day, every week, you're going to a different doctor to figure out what's wrong when you could have just made these lifestyle changes and made these habit changes that it's just like Aaron was saying, it's just second nature to you and it becomes a part of you.
2: Right. Because you're going in one direction or the other, right? I mean, you're not standing still. So if you're not actively trying to improve your health, you're probably doing things to hurt your health. That's just how it goes. So why not be moving at least in the right direction? So we just kind of wanted to talk about how do you go about doing that? Because, you know, I mean, whether you have a chronic health condition or you are just wanting to prevent a chronic health condition, lifestyle changes are going to be a major part of that.
1: Yeah. So, I mean, we fall into habits. There are good habits and there are bad habits. And everyone knows if they have a bad habit, you already know that you have a bad habit. You don't need someone pointing it out to you. You already know.
2: For the most part.
1: Yeah, for the most part.
2: I mean, we certainly do have people that come in and they're just like, I eat salads every day and I'm still sick. And we're just like, what? Well, I mean, have you had your food sensitivities checked?
1: Right.
2: Like, what are you putting on your salad? Like, I mean, so we I get what you're saying. But yeah, there are certainly people who don't understand that they're sabotaging.
1: That may be very true. But like these habits, we get into them and then these bad habits just become a part of us. And then they're very difficult to break. And so there's actually a way to break these habits. There's science has actually worked through and figured out a way for people to break these habits. It's kind of like smoking. Smoking is a habit. It's a bad habit. And there are ways to break it. And different people will break that habit differently. Some people are able to quit cold turkey and that's just it. Other people need to have a different action when they get the cue to have a cigarette. And so this whole process is called a cue and then a routine and then a reward. And so the cue would be wanting to go smoke a cigarette. The routine would be some other thing that you

0: handful of whatever healthy nuts that you have in the house. That becomes your new routine. And so you've prevented the bad habit of getting into the fridge and eating a bunch of sugar and candy and sweets and drinking soda or whatever it is that you're doing. And that's how you can make that shift. So how do we do this? How do we figure this out? How do we harness the power of this, if you will? You know, it's about simplifying your life and putting yourself more on autopilot for these healthy behaviors. And so we already know that a big chunk of chronic disease is lifestyle factors. Like some people argue that 80-90% of chronic disease is set up by lifestyle factors, choices that you're making on a day-to-day basis that are making you sicker or making you less healthy. Right? It's not about the genetics. Your genes don't determine who you are. Your choices determine who you are. Yeah, your genes may determine that you're tall or short or the color of your eyes, but they're not determining whether or not you develop heart disease. It's the bad choices that you make. It's all the terrible food that you eat, the lack of exercise that you do that is setting you up.
1: Close relationships. I mean, there are so many things that factor into it. And I mean, that should be good news. We've talked about this a number of times on the show before, that some people will hear this and they will be frustrated with it or annoyed. Because, you know, they're like, well, everyone in my family is like this. So that's crazy to think that it's not genetics. But I mean, it should be empowering, because while there can be, you know, genetic susceptibility, it definitely is not your destiny. You have control over it. And so and we know this, the science tells us this. So we need to harness the power of habit in order to change the things that we're doing on a daily basis to make them healthier and in turn make ourselves healthier.
0: Right. So there are ways to get this cue, routine, reward thing going for you, this process moving in the right direction.
1: And we
0: for
1: talk
0: you.
1: About it like, you know, I mean, this will become so second nature. I mean, you won't have to think about it, right? I mean, it's good to think about it at the beginning so you kind of know what you're up against, and that's why we're going to talk about it. But I think it's important to say, like, once you've figured this out and you've implemented it, it's not something you're going to think about on a daily basis. You're just going to do it.
0: Yeah, it just
1: and that's,
0: happens.
1: That's the whole point of this, right, is creating a habit so you're not having to think about it.
0: Yeah, it's literally Pavlov's dogs. It's ring the bell and the dogs want to eat. This is do whatever the cue is, and your behavior is whatever you've determined it to be afterwards. We'll give you examples so you can kind of follow along. But I mean, we all want to be, you know, happy, healthy, etc. A lot of us are just making really, really poor choices based on these very ingrained, very deeply held
1: kind of subconscious
0: habits. Yeah.
1: I
0: mean,
1: actions.
0: This is why we care about, you know, what our families have done, because heart disease isn't necessarily genetic, but if your dad had heart disease and your mom had heart disease and you learned how to eat from them and how not to exercise from them and how to smoke and all these other bad habits that they had, of course you're likely to have heart disease just like they did. Right? This is the sort of stuff that happens. So, all right, we've got to take a break. When we come back, we're going to dive into the cue, routine, reward mantra that you can get into to change your lifestyle and have healthier habits. You're listening to Wellness One.
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0: all these habits that people get into and how we can work to try and change those. And so the process is this cue routine reward process that you can go through. So what you want to do in trying to figure this stuff out and to implement this change for you is first figure out what the cue is. Isolate this cue. And so the most powerful cues are things like you may not even be realizing right at this moment. There are things like it's stuff that you do all the time, like right when I get to work, I do this, or I walk through the door and this happens. It's just whatever it is, or a certain time of day, like after dinner, or another one that happens to a lot of people is they watch their favorite shows or they record their shows and they watch their shows at a very specific time, but either right before or at a point during the show, they get up and go have a snack that may not be the healthiest snack on the planet, but they've got this routine. And I know this resonates with everyone out there because we've all done this sort of stuff, right?
1: Right. Or right after dinner, you have to have something sweet. We get that a lot.
0: Smokers routinely, first thing in the morning when they wake up, they have a cigarette. I mean, that's stuff that we're just used to doing. And so,
1: right. Or going to Starbucks in the morning. We get that a lot,
0: too.
1: Oh,
0: my gosh,
1: you
0: yes.
1: Know, well, I don't, you know, you don't even think about it. It's so habit that, you know, how could I start my day without going?
0: So the piece to this is figuring out what it is, what cue is triggering the behavior that you're trying to change, right? So you identify it, you figure it out, know where it's happening, what time it's happening, how you're feeling when it happens, and then what action is happening right before it that you engage in, but before you do this unwanted habit. So you're clear on exactly what it is that you're trying to change and how you're feeling and what's happening in and around this negative habit that you've got, right? And so we want to do that. Then we also, the next thing that we want to do is we want to figure out what our reward is. The reward is very, very important for...
1: Well, can we take a step back? I want to say, too, sure. About identifying, you know, or isolating what the cue is. A lot of times it can be a person. Mm-hmm. You know, like if you are, you know, like... If you go out with a certain person, you know, if you are eating with them, you tend to eat more, or you tend to drink when you're, you know, I mean, like, or you, I mean, I don't, a lot of times people can be triggers for us. So I think that that's something that I just wanted to make sure that, so it might not be in the same context. It may just be a person.
0: Yeah.
1: That's kind of your cue.
0: No, that's very good. That's a good point. So when we figure out the reward, We want to pick a reward that is reinforcing the routine that can help ingrain this habit into our bodies. So it just becomes a part of us. And it could be something, you know, super simple, like just the happiness or joy associated with not doing the thing that you know, the bad habit that you're doing. And in fact, that's the thing that I tend to encourage people to do is make sure that make it you want to be happy that you're not doing the bad habit, right? That's the big thing. We don't want to introduce like foods or anything like this. We're not dogs, and we're not trying to, you know, here sit and then you give them a treat for sitting. We don't want to do that because we're just trading one bad habit for, now we're trading it for another.
1: Right. And one of the things that I, because I'm a visual person, and I think one of the things that I tend to recommend to people is, you know, get a calendar or something where you get to mark off the days that you didn't engage in whatever that behavior is, because that's going to be a visual symbol to you. I mean, it's the same thing we use with kids, right? By like giving them a sticker or, you know, I mean, like, so we have these charts where they can see that they...
0: I like stickers.
1: Right.
0: But that's, everybody likes stickers.
1: Right? I mean, like, even as adults, like, it's reinforcement. And it's something that you can look to, and it will make you pause if you're like, I'm not going to be able to mark off this day if I engage in this behavior. Or if I don't do what I, you know, I mean, if it's going to the gym, if I don't go, I am going to have a day on my calendar that isn't marked off. You know, whatever it happens to be, it doesn't, you know, I mean, it needs to be something that is going to make a difference to you, and it can be

0: something as simple as making a check mark on your calendar or giving yourself a sticker.
1: Yes, stickers.
0: Whatever
1: stickers.
0: Works.
1: Whatever works for you. So once you've then, you know, figured out what your reward is, now we've got the hard part of implementing this new routine. And so you're going to have to be aware and self-aware. And sometimes I feel like most of us are not self-aware. You're going to have to be self-aware that the cues that are happening right before the bad behavior or the bad habit are taking place, so then you can replace that bad habit with this new routine. Another example for this is, like, I can't tell you how many times people tell us in the office, yeah, I would like to get more sleep. And I will very often ask, what's the last thing you do right before you go to bed? 9 times out of 10, the answer is I'm either watching TV or I am, you know, trolling through Instagram or Facebook or something on their phones. That is never really time well spent.
0: Right. And I think, you know, before we jump into this too, I probably should have made, I'm not even sure we made this clear before. Like, there is a reward that you're getting for your current behavior, and you need to have a reward for your new behavior, right? So, like, you need to identify on your current bad habit, what reward are you getting? And a lot of times those are things like convenience or, you know, I mean, like, staying up on and looking on your smartphone. Is it just, you know, the ability to, like, mentally switch off, or, you know, I mean,
1: check out,
0: you know, just kind of checking out, or is it entertainment, or what is it? And it's the same thing, you know, we hear this a lot with, you know, like, food related issues, with people saying it's just easier. You know, I get the reward is that I don't have to cook.
1: Yeah, or it just makes me feel good.
0: Right, exactly. Right?
1: They're eating sugar and it's activating the pleasure centers in their brain.
0: Right, we talked about that. That's physiological. Like, well, you are.
1: But
0: you
1: so know. Does exercise.
0: Right. So, I mean, and that's why, so, you know, you need to figure out what your current reward is, and then we're going to put a new reward with the new routine. That's what we're talking about, you know, doing like a sticker or a check mark or something like that.
1: Yeah, sure. So the whole wanting to get more sleep, that happens so much. And then I start asking, well, what's your screen time? And, like, this is information that on smartphones now, it tells you. Like, you get reports, like, this is what your screen time was on average per day for the last week. That information can be accessed. So you start realizing, holy cow, I spend 3.5 hours a day on my phone. Well, that's one thing if all you do is talk to people on the phone. It's another if you have a full-time job and a family at home and you're still burning 3.5 hours and you're complaining that you're only getting 5 hours of sleep. Well, guess what? We can pick up at least a couple hours for sleep if we get off the phone. Right.
0: If you're spending that much time on your phone, you are really missing out on life.
1: Well, but some people, they live their lives through their phone.
0: Yeah.
1: That's what's sad. I mean, shoot, I'm on my phone and on average an hour a day, and I talk on my phone, and I'm thinking, golly, an hour. What did I do? You know, how did I burn an hour? I can't figure it out. And a lot of that, you know, as we go back and I look through, like, okay, I was on the phone, my phone for 1 hour and 10 minutes today. What was I doing?
0: And
1: I go back
0: and I... That's usually screen time, though. It tells you screen time. That doesn't include phone time.
1: Correct. It includes screen time. And I go back and I figure out, oh, yeah, I actually did, you know, I had a Zoom meeting or something. And so I actually had screen time because I was on the phone, you know, with the screen.
0: Yeah.
1: And so, yeah, sure, I get that. But, like, these people that we look this up and they're on their, you know, screen time of over 3 hours a day. Like, oh my gosh, what in the world is happening? But it's taking over our lives, and this is a bad habit that can be changed. And even if you cut that time in half, look at all that extra hour per week, 7 hours a week, you're getting a whole work day,
0: right?
1: Out of that, if you can cut out an hour a day, right? So that's how we go through this. But then, after we've identified, like, how to change this behavior, how do we make this stuff last throughout a lifetime? How can we make these changes to our lifestyle last? Well, we've got to make sure, the first thing that we can do is we've got to make sure that we're picking a habit and a change that we can

0: that we can do. We don't want to, you know, choose something that is not very smart. It's a bad thing to try to fix,
1: okay,
0: or that it's not attainable.
1: I want to put kind of frame this so that people know where we're going. Because
0: okay, frame it.
1: This is.
0: I just started rambling, ladies and gentlemen. Yep. I'm sorry.
1: So we talked about the Q reward routine and how to change that. And so then we kind of went through and came up with 10 tips to kind of help you make these lifestyle changes. So that's what we're going to go through now is like, so if you're following along and writing these down, these are the 10 things that, you know, we feel like will make a difference in making the lifestyle change doable and an actual habit in your life. So the first, as TJ had said, was choosing the right habit. Make it sure it's specific, measurable, and achievable.
0: Yeah, you got to make sure that you can actually measure the change, that it's very specific. You know exactly what you're doing. You've got to be able to achieve it. You know, you don't, you know, if I use money as an example a lot because money's an easy thing. Everyone gets the concept of money. If you make a dollar an hour or a dollar a day, it is not achievable for you to set your habit to be that you're going to make $1 million a day. That's just, you've got to make it incremental and make it something that you can achieve. Don't be unrealistic with some of this
1: stuff.
0: Right,
1: and also has to be specific. I mean, you know, like a lot of people, we hear all the time, I'm going to eat healthier. I'm going to be more active. Like, there's no way to measure that, right? I mean, they're just...
0: Being more active is great. If you say, I'm going to exercise 30 minutes every single day.
1: Right. Or even 10 minutes when you're starting out. You know, like, I'm going to start out and at least 10 minutes a day I'm going to devote. Because, I mean, really, we just need to, you know... Getting started is usually the hardest part, right? So, I mean, we say that all the time. Start with 10 or 15 minutes. You know, you can add a couple of minutes each time, but start small. So it needs to be specific and you have to be able to measure it. We need to take a break.
0: Yeah, we got to take a break. When we come back, we'll keep going on with some tips to help your lifestyle changes last. You're listening to Wellness One.
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4: And welcome back, everyone. If you're just tuning in today on the show, we're talking about lifestyle changes, how to make lifestyle changes, and how to build new habits and routines. And we're starting to go through some tips that you can do to make your lifestyle changes and your lifestyle habits become a daily part of your routine and make them last, make them, you know, just part of your life as opposed to, well, I'm just going to do this for a short period of time. And, you know, then we go right back into our bad habits. What we were talking about before the break is, you know, choosing the right habits and figuring this stuff out, but making sure that what we're doing is specific, measurable, and achievable. These are key pieces that have to be. And the next piece of that puzzle and the next tip is very similar. It's along the lines of that. And they kind of, these first two kind of go hand in hand, and it's shrinking the change. So like Aaron was saying before the break, a lot of times people will say, well, I just want to eat healthier. Well, okay, what does that mean? I mean, telling someone to go home and eat healthy is like telling them to go home and get taller. It doesn't work.
5: Well, and it's the same thing when we hear people say,
4: and they already think they're eating healthy to begin with.
5: Right, a lot of times. But a lot of people will say, you know, they want to lose weight. And even if they know a specific amount, I want to lose this much weight, that's still not, I mean, it's, of course, it's, you know, measurable, you know, when you've gotten there. But shrinking the change means coming up with these steps that you can actually take in the meantime to get you to your goal, right? So right. You're breaking down the larger goal of wanting to lose weight into, you know, I am no longer going to eat fast food, or I'm going to eat a vegetable with every meal, or I'm going to go to the gym 3 times a week. You know, I mean, whatever it happens to be. But shrinking it down into smaller steps so that you are getting that sense of, you know, accomplishment, which is going to motivate you to keep going, because the larger goals are sometimes just too big to keep us motivated and they seem overwhelming. And so we quit. But if you know, like, OK, I won the day because I didn't have any fast food today and I normally would. Or, you know, I mean, like I had a vegetable at every meal, or I had, you know, a cup of vegetables throughout the day, or whatever it is, wherever your starting point is, you're able to win the day earlier on. And that will give you the motivation to keep going.
4: Yeah. And like staying in kind of in that realm, I mean, this applies to not just one person, but these are habits that can be changed with the whole family. I mean, I can't tell you how many people, I mean, I see this in my own neighborhood where I live. I can tell you on certain days, the pizza delivery man is coming to the house down the street because it seems like they have family pizza night on Thursday nights. I know it happens. I know it's coming. I know that at about 6 o'clock, the little pizza delivery guy is going to show up. Typically, it's the, you know, the same pizza place. Even it's not, they're not even varying up the location at which they're getting the same thing. Well, there's only 21 meals in a week, and one of them, or basically 5% of them, is the same unhealthy choice. And so we're doing this over and over again, and I

0: bet you if they're having pizza nights, they're going to have, you know, Taco Tuesdays, and they're going to have the same habits.
1: Which is not a terrible thing every once in a while. I mean, we're not saying that. I mean, I get that, you know, some of those things are really fun for kids, right?
0: Yeah.
1: But you need to be smart about it. And you take away the, you know, the novelty of it if you're doing it once a week. I mean, it's too frequent. You know, I mean, and I know we've talked a lot about, you know, feeding our son on this show, and we're, you know, we're really cautious about it. But it's funny, you know, looking for summer clothes for him is what I've been, you know, looking to get him just some things to wear around during the day. And there are all of these shirts and stuff that I see, like powered by pizza, and like all of these things, like Pizza Warrior, and like all of this. And I'm just like, for like a 12 month old or an 18 month old, you know, because that's the sizes that he's in. And I'm like, is that a thing? Like, and I really am kind of just appalled that at that early, kids are that hooked on pizza. That's scary. It just is. And I'm sorry.
0: It's better than Fueled by Lexapro.
1: There are worse things. So.
0: I wish I had a drum set. I'd give it a little rim shot right there. That was funny. I cracked myself up. But no, that's exactly right. I mean, this is the type of stuff that we're seeing. And this is a big issue. And we're not here to change society. We're here to give information to the people that want to hear our information and are wanted, the people that are looking to make the change and little things that they can do. 1%, 1%, 1%, 2%. I say that in the office a lot. 2%. You got to be 2% better. 2% this, 2% that. We use that phrase in the office. You can ask the staff. They'll crack up about the 2% thing, right? Those are the things that we can do. And so all of these little tips, they work kind of on that principle, just making little changes to end up with big results. And so the next one on the list is this idea of creating an implementation intention. So the easiest way is to just give an example, and I'm going to use the smartphone and going to bed example of explaining what this is. So earlier I was talking about how people are on their smartphones and they have screen time a lot longer than they should. They're complaining of not getting enough sleep, and yet they're on their phone 3 hours a day, and a big chunk of it is right before they go to bed. And so their implementation intention is going to be like, okay, if I get into bed, then I'm going to put my phone away so I can't look at the screen. And they've just saved themselves however much time they were going to be on that phone, and they gave themselves a shot at more sleep.
1: Well, and another good example that, I mean, I know we talk to people a lot about is because the whole diet thing is so difficult for, especially, you know, when you've got kids and you've got, you know, you're not just having to feed yourself. And they're like, what do I do when I'm in a bind? Like, I, you know, had to stay late at work, so I was late picking them up, and then they're hungry. Like, there are times when I feel like I have to go through fast food, or, you know, I mean, I don't have another option. And we always say, okay, those are the things, like, you've got to plan for those occasions before they happen, right? So have things at home, you know, create some freezer meals that you've got them. And we do this at our place all the time. When we make soup and stuff, we will freeze some so that it's there.
0: I roast multiple chickens at a time.
1: Yeah. And we'll freeze it because that's going to happen. It happens to everybody. And it certainly happens more frequently when you've got kids.
0: And you have to prepare for it. It's not like you don't know that it's going to happen.
1: Right.
0: Because it will.
1: Because then your implementation intention is, if I get into a bind where I don't have time to cook, then I will make one of the meals that's in my freezer. Yep. Right? It's never, you've got to take away the then I will go through fast food.
0: Right.
1: Or then I will order a pizza or whatever it happens to be.
0: And the next thing on the list, just piggybacking on that, is take advantage of your habits that you're already doing now. So if you're wanting to meditate, right, an easy time to do that is right before you brush your teeth, right?
1: Because that's already a habit.
0: You're brushing your teeth in the morning is already the habit. So we're adding a habit right on that. We're habit stacking. We're putting another habit of we're going to meditate for however many minutes you start out. Maybe you start out with just a minute of meditation and then you brush your teeth, right? So those, taking advantage of these existing habits is an easy transition to add something new in, right? You're

0: going to do that every day. And then scheduling, I don't even know what I was saying there, scheduling your habits. You want them to be a priority. We make lists of things that we have to do in a day. We have a schedule that we keep. Most of us use the calendars in our phone to plan out our days. And if you're not, that's a habit that you can start planning out your day and put on there. Okay, at this time, I'm going to do this, right? Scheduling in a workout or a meditation or whatever it is that you need. These are things that you, once you put them on the schedule, they're much easier to do rather than just be like, well, I'll get to it.
1: Right. And a paper calendar is fine. Some of us still use paper calendars. Like I said, I'm a very visual person. I like to be able to change it, you know, like see what I have going on. But I mean, the key here is making sure that you have the time, you know, built into your calendar of yep. when you're going to accomplish whatever that habit, you know, whatever your goal is, so that it's not because it, I mean, if it's not scheduled, it's not going to fit in. I mean, it just won't. We know that from, you know,
0: right.
1: all the people that we've talked to.
0: Right. All right. We got to take a break. When we come back, we'll continue talking about how to make these lifestyle changes last. You're listening to Wellness One.
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4: Hey, and welcome back to the show, everyone. If you're just tuning in, today on the show, we have been talking about how to make lifestyle changes, how to build new habits, and then we've been talking the last couple of segments on how to make these lifestyle changes last and really become part of you rather than, you know, this thing that you've got to go do that you don't want to have to do. We just want to make this second nature to where you do it without even thinking and you're living a much healthier and happier life than before. And so before the break, we were talking about how you can schedule these habits into your calendar. You can build the time in.
5: Right. And not only, you know, can you, but you should.
4: Yes.
5: Because if you don't, it's going to be way harder to ever get to where you want to go.
4: I mean, you get into some of these business executives or these people that are super high achievers, extremely successful, both, you know, in business, financially, personally, et cetera. They schedule time for emails. We went and listened to a lecture, and I actually am kind of an acquaintance with this gentleman who is who's a professor at the University of Pennsylvania, an Ivy League school. And he responds to every single email within 24 hours that he gets. That's one of his things that he's done his entire career. And he talks about how he sets aside chunks of 5 to 10 minutes at a time, depending on the time of the day, to check his email and be able to respond to everyone that writes to him. That's a great habit to have where people feel like they're not being ignored. He can get back to them, and it's just something that has been a priority to him. And you can make things priorities to you. You just have to choose what it is that's your priority. So building upon that, there's this concept called building a chain. And this is kind of what Aaron was talking about, of get yourself a calendar and be able to X it off. And not just one that you turn the page. We're talking like a, you know, the whole month, all the days on the wall calendar.
5: And I know
4: to where you can X these days off.
5: There are apps and stuff you can use on your phone too, if that's what, you know, I mean, if you're, you know, younger than I am probably. But
4: no one's younger than you are, Aaron. Not listening to this show.
5: Wait, that was really mean.
4: No.
5: Oh, wait, no, that means I'm younger.
4: Yeah. Oh,
5: that was really nice.
4: Yeah, exactly. The brain fog of pregnancy got her on that one, ladies and gentlemen.
5: It gets me a lot. It gets me way more than it should. I know that there are apps that allow you to do this. So if that's the way that you want to do it, I mean, there are ways that you can track it on your phone and then you always have it with you. I like the bigger visual of actually seeing what I've done. But even if you have like a page, like a daily page calendar, you can do, you know, we've heard of putting like a win or a loss at the top of a page. You know, we've talked to people who do that each day. Just something that it's documented that you accomplished what you were going to accomplish.
4: Yeah. And then you've got to figure out how you're going to celebrate, right? Whatever that is for you. Some people, it's, you know, they pat themselves on the back. They give themselves a high five. They, you know, have a little mantra that they chant. Whatever it is, figure out what that reward is for you. Ideally, it's some sort of internal thing. I mean, maybe you want to break out into dance and, you know, do a little dance right there in the middle of the room. I don't know. It's whatever floats your boat. But typically, it's something that's internal that makes you feel good about achieving, you know, the

0: that day or fulfilling your goal or meeting the objectives, whatever it is that you're trying to do. It's an internal thing as opposed to, I made it 30 days, so I'm going to go out and celebrate by eating, you know, fast food, which is not what you want to do.
1: Right. Well, yeah, I mean, you certainly don't want to do anything that's going to sabotage the progress that you've already made. But we all have, I mean, it really depends on what's going to be rewarding to you and also what was your goal in the first place. So if it's food related, definitely you don't want your reward to be food related. But if it's financial related, then, you know, a food reward is not the worst thing in the world, right? If that's what is a reward to you, it's a one-time thing. So it's not the end of the world, if that makes sense. Like, you've got to know your own body and your own goals and know what is going to actually motivate you to do what you ultimately want to do.
0: And then we have to look out for things like mental loopholes, things where we're just like, I mean, we're going to stub our toe. I tell everyone, look, eventually you're going to stub your toe. It's not about stubbing your toe. That's not the problem. The problem is when you do it every single day and you keep doing it and you're like, well, I messed up yesterday, so I'm going to mess up today. And and the next thing you know, you're right back into your bad habits. You've got to stop this sort of stuff. Yeah, it's okay to stub your toe. Don't let that become another habit of, okay, I'm going to mess up every single day like clockwork. We don't have to do that, right? The next piece of this kind of goes together with loopholes, and that's, you know, failure's part of the process. We're all going to fail. The objective here is to fail forward, not fail backwards. We don't want to mess up once and all of our success and our progress goes out the window. We want to mess up one time and be like, okay, I messed up and now I'm going to get right back on the wagon and we're going to be good and everything's going to be great. And that we have to be human about this, and we can't be neurotic about, you know, some of this stuff either. You just want to recognize that you've messed up and then take appropriate action as fast as possible.
1: Evaluate
0: and fix it.
1: You know, figure out, okay, where did this go wrong? You know, what caused it? Why didn't I do what I was going to do? And a lot of you probably heard the phrase, like, if you slip, don't slide. That's kind of, it applies in this situation. I mean, like, so a slip up is, you know, not the end of the world. Don't let that, you know, turn into you sliding down the, you know, path back to where you started, right? A slip up is exactly that. It's a slip up. And I mean, while we certainly don't encourage that, it doesn't diminish what you've already accomplished. So just keep going.
0: Right. And then the last thing on the list is find somebody to work with. Sometimes people find, you know, help with, you know, coaches, with, you know, other professionals that do this, you know, peers, even friends that have gone on the journey before you. And you're like, okay, well, you did it. I can do this. Can you help me through this? That anywhere you can get a little bit of assistance is a good thing. You know, we're here to help. If, you know, we have people that call us and ask us questions all the time, and we do our best to get back to those individuals and help them on the journey, because that's what it is. It's just a journey. We're all out there trying to be better than we were the day before. And this is just part of it. And knowing, you know, having someone that's gone through the journey before that knows where the pitfalls are, that's always a beautiful thing.
1: Well, and that's one of the things, you know, we talk about so much in our clinic that I love, is that, you know, when people are sitting there and getting IVs, you know, or coming in for different therapies in our clinic, these are all people who have gone through, you know, similar experiences, maybe not the same, but like they've all gone through their own health journeys, and they're really good resources for, you know, strategies for moving forward. So kind of, you know, to join a community like that would be a good thing for anyone trying to make lifestyle change.
0: So that's about all the time we have for today. If you want more information, please visit our website, theinstituteofnaturalhealth.com. Follow us on our social medias, Instagram, Facebook, etc. Call us, 314-293-8123. Shoot us an email. We're happy to hear from you. We love hearing your questions, comments, show ideas, all of that. We love to hear from you as much as possible. But that's all the time we've got for today. So for Aaron, I'm Dr. TJ. This has been Wellness One. Thanks for listening.
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9: Iranian officials threatening a seismic response. I'm Ann Carrick, Fox News. President Trump unleashing economic D-Day against Iran as traffic through the Strait of Hormuz continues.
10: Reports indicate that crossings through the Strait of Hormuz are up 400% over the past 2 weeks. This comes as the U.S. is overseeing vessels that are currently stuck in the Persian Gulf out through a safe southern passage. The passage allows for millions of barrels of crude oil to be exported each day. Iran's parliament speaker and top negotiator Mohammad Khalibaf posted to X over the weekend saying, "We've received numerous messages from neighboring countries about shaping new security arrangements and economic cooperation in the region. The United States put the security of every single one of its allies at such risk through bullying and pure disregard for their foreign interests for the sake of Israel." While President Trump indicated that talks with Iran have stopped, he says the United States is having trouble figuring out who to deal with inside of Iran.
9: Fox's Trey Yingst. President Trump reacting to Canada's plan to impose reciprocal tariffs on the U.S. The U.S. announced 50% tariffs on $20 billion of Canadian goods.
11: The products affected range from wine to hockey sticks to cement. The president has accused Canada of unfair trading practices for some U.S. products like cars, alcohol, and cheese, limiting American access to these markets. President Trump saying on Truth Social, Canada wants the benefits of being a state without being one. They've also charged our great farmers for many years massive amounts of tariffs, no more. But Canadian Prime Minister Mark Carney says the U.S. had asked for too much and offered too little. He says the U.S. had proposed measures restricting Canada's ability to have trade deals with other countries, which he says was unacceptable.
9: Fox's Madeline Rivera. IndyCar drivers racing through Washington, D.C. today for the Freedom 250 Grand Prix. The president taking a lap of honor in the so-called beast prior to the race beginning. 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
15: Temperatures being 30 degrees above average.
12: 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Just click listen, then swipe right and hear the latest news updates on your time. 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
9: Tropical storm Mokay is set to drench Hawaii. Fox Weather's Robert Ray from Hilo.
16: We expect the heaviest potential for over a foot, and that is not a good issue to have. Just 7 days ago, nearly 4 feet of rain fell on the Big Island, causing mudslides, rock slides, and water to come down those mountains. Elevations of nearly 14,000 feet, tearing apart roads, knocking out power structures. In fact, right now, over 6,000 customers still out of power from Hurricane Lala as Tropical Storm Mokay makes its way for a brush on the Big Island. Not going to get as close as Lala. Kampala, but nonetheless, impacts could be significant.
9: A flood watch is in effect for the Big Island of Hawaii. Forecasters say more storms are expected because of this year's El Nino. The fast-growing Hawk Fire spread early Sunday from the Sierra foothills toward the center of Reno, growing to more than 10,500 acres. Nearly 14,000 homes were ordered evacuated, and the Go Now zone reached the edge of the University of Nevada campus. Governor Gavin Newsom signed California's controversial Stop Nick Shirley Act into law on Saturday, just days before a radical left-wing operative crashed the journalist's Capitol interview and launched a crude personal attack on him. Assembly Bill 2624 expands California's Safe at Home program to employees of nonprofits that serve people navigating the immigration system. Critics have blasted the measure as a way to intimidate people trying to shine a light on bad behavior. The law takes effect October 1st, 2027. Oil prices remain elevated as ship traffic through the Strait of Hormuz remains low.
8: Retailers are having to push prices upward, and this may amount to about a dime very soon in the next few days, or perhaps quite a bit more.
9: Oil industry analyst Trilby Lundberg of the Lundberg Survey, she says gas prices have dropped slightly in recent weeks, but it's not expected to last. I'm Ann Carrick, and this is Fox News.
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17: Just plain excellent weather as we go through our Sunday. Sunny and delightful, beautiful temperatures, beautiful humidity levels, 83 for the high. Tonight, a couple of clouds around. The evening will drop into the upper 70s quickly, 64 for the overnight low. Monday, let's keep the trend going. The northwest flow, partly sunny and a great 84 degrees. 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Chief Meteorologist, Dave Murray.

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0: 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Pam Puso, Fox News.
1: Tropical storm Moke is already dumping rain on the big island of Hawaii. It's still some 300 miles away. Residents are concerned after last week's Hurricane Lala.
2: It's just an uncertainty, not knowing what could happen or what type of damage we'll could see.
1: And the center of the storm is expected to pass south of the Big Island today. It is the third tropical system in just 3 weeks to affect the Hawaiian Islands. And Hurricane Lala is still out there moving through the Pacific. I'm Carmen Roberts. This is Fox News.
3: I'm Shannon Bream with the first ever Freedom 250 Grand Prix right here in our nation's capital, where engines and the fight for control of Congress are revving up. And the president is notching a temporary Supreme Court win on construction of the White House ballroom complex.
4: It's a lawsuit that should have never been even allowed to be brought.
3: Chief Justice John Roberts allows construction to continue while the court considers a longer-term decision. And the Trump administration pivots from airstrikes to economic pressure on Iran.
5: We are going to be a squash the economy of this murderous regime.
3: As millions of Americans hit the road for the final weeks of summer, we'll ask Transportation Secretary Sean Duffy when they'll get relief at the pump. And
6: I have no idea why the Democratic Socialists, if you hate the Democratic Party so much, we're going to use our name.
3: Tensions boil over in the Democratic Party as progressives flex their growing political muscle with a big upset in the Sunshine State.
7: Florida, we did it!
3: We'll ask Congressman Jake Auchincloss how this civil war could hurt or help his party's chances at the ballot box in November. Plus,
8: it's going to be a sight for the ages.
3: Revving engines, checkered flags, and burning rubber take over the National Mall for the Freedom 250 Grand Prix.
9: It's an IndyCar street fight.
3: IndyCar driver Pato O'Ward shares his journey to becoming one of the fastest drivers on the planet. And I buckle up for a wild high-speed preview of the big race. All right now on Fox News Sunday. IndyCar stars are getting ready for the big race around the streets of our nation's capital. We are live just a few feet away from turn one of the Freedom 250 Grand Prix. Let's begin with a look at some of your top stories today. Well, 50% U.S. tariffs on some Canadian goods went into effect this weekend after trade talks collapsed Friday. Canadian Prime Minister Mark Carney says Canada will impose retaliatory tariffs against the U.S. starting September 8th, vowing to match U.S. tariffs dollar for dollar. A Texas judge has denied a new trial for Carmelo Anthony. That happened Saturday. The 19-year-old was convicted of murder in June and sentenced to 35 years in prison for the April 2025 killing of 17-year-old Austin Metcalf at a high school track meet. Motorsport legend Jeff Gordon swept both 10-lap IROC races Saturday here at the Freedom 250 Grand Prix ahead of the main event today. Now, in just a moment, we're going to bring in Transportation Secretary Sean Duffy, who was key to getting this thing done. But first, Fox News correspondent Lucas Tomlinson is close to the action where some of the finest racing cars in the world are being tuned up and ready for their drivers. Hey, Lucas.
10: Hey, Shannon. We're here in the paddock where IndyCar teams are preparing for a once-in-a-lifetime opportunity to race through the streets of the nation's capital. And this one counts. This is no exhibition. There's a title, points, and jobs on the line. Last week's race was in Canada, where President Trump is now waving the red flag on Canadian goods and moving ahead with those 50% tariffs on the country.
11: We don't have new talks planned with the Canadians. We're moving forward with measures that respond to Canadian retaliation. Remember, as President Trump has introduced a trade policy to reshore American production, protect American jobs, two countries have retaliated against the United States, the People's Republic of China and Canada.
12: In recent days, the United States proposed new terms that were uneconomic, unfair, and undermined the net benefits for Canada. They asked too much, and they offered too little.
10: Back here in Washington, just down Pennsylvania Avenue, President Trump is racing to complete the ballroom after the Supreme Court ruling allowing construction to continue.
13: We're spending hundreds of millions of dollars on the ballroom, and it's all from people like me and great companies that are putting it up. No taxpayer money for the ballroom at all.
10: The president has called the ballroom a military complex with plans to install drones on the roof after multiple assassination attempts and threats on his life, including from Iran, where President Trump says he's launching economic D-Day, spearheaded by his Treasury Secretary.
5: We are going to collapse this regime.
10: But first, we have a race to run. 25 drivers on the grid battling for the Freedom 250 Grand Prix title. 147 laps, 250 miles, the same distance from D.C. to New York, but in half the time, and four pit stops for gas and tires. On Saturday, Alex Palou, winner of six races already this season, won pole and will start in the top spot. Here's last year's IndyCar Rookie of the Year, Louis Foster.
9: Look, we don't know if this is going to happen again. It's obviously going to be the only anniversary race, but we don't know if we're ever going to come back to Washington, D.C. just in general. So to be one of the 25 drivers supposed to do is super cool.
10: This afternoon, President Trump will be taking a lap in the Beast to kick off the Freedom 250 Grand Prix here in the nation's capital, along with those flyovers, Shannon.
3: All right, Lucas Hamilton down there in the action. Thank you so much, Lucas. And joining us now, Transportation Secretary Sean Duffy. Good to see you.
14: Good to see you too, Shannon.
3: Welcome to Fox News Sunday.
14: It's great. This is my first time being on Fox News Sunday. It has to be America 250 and a road race before I get invited, but thank you for the invitation.
3: We love it. I mean, what a day to be here. You were a key player in actually getting this thing done. I mean, there was a point at which it didn't look like it was going to happen. The original course would have needed permission from Congress, couldn't get it.
14: Right.
3: How close do we come to not having it?
14: So that original course was supposed to go around the Capitol, between the Capitol and the Supreme Court. And we were days away because the barriers, as you see around the track, had to be ordered. Mm-hmm. They're expensive, and they have to be ordered in advance. And we had, I think, 3 or 4 days left to order them. And if we didn't get the order in, the event was going to go down. And that's when, you know, our team, along with the Penske team, Bud Denker, said, hey, but isn't there another track you can use here? And he, in a snowstorm in D.C., it was in January, he came out and he walked the track in a snowstorm and did this track, which, by the way, I think this is better. The view of the Capitol behind us, they can sell beer. By the way, this is the first time they're going to sell beer on the Mall of the Capitol, food, festive, car race. So I think this venue is probably better than the original thought anyway.
3: Day drinking in D.C., what could go wrong? I know that Bud has said he felt a bit of divine intervention as he was walking these streets in the cold of January and trying to come up with this. There's a lot of logistical stuff that has to happen that people may not realize. The Athletic reports this. There are 270 manhole covers on the course that needed to be fastened with a special clamp. 49 of them that were sunken into the ground, which requires them to be filled to the level of the road with a silicon epoxy. How does that get done?
14: So, again, the Penske crew is amazing. They come in and not only secure the manhole covers, but around the manholes and other places, you have different rises and bumps on the roadway. This is a street. We all drive down Pennsylvania and around the mall. They had to actually grind the bumps out to minimize the cars getting any lift as they're going down the street. So a lot of work to make this track work as best as possible. But it is a street race, right? This is not an oval of the Indy 500. This is Washington, D.C. But they do want to make it as safe as possible. And so the work just to make this work as wonderful as possible for the drivers and safe as the drivers is what the Penske team has done. By the way, I want to be really clear. Penske's worked hard. We at DOT worked hard. Doug Burgum worked hard. None of this would happen without Donald Trump. You need a president who's going to say, you know, Shannon, I want to celebrate this country's birthday. I trust the Penske's. I trust my cabinet. We're actually going to do it. And because the president leaned in, did the executive order, and helped clear the decks for everyone to get the job done, the permits filed, that's why it's happening, because we have a president who loves sporting events like this.
3: Well, and interesting to me, it's not a surprise that D.C., the city itself, has very strong Democratic leadership running the city, but a lot of praise from them, council members, the mayor, and others who say this is a great benefit to D.C. So it's been a bipartisan success in that respect.
14: Well, it has, because this is a time when everyone leaves D.C. It's hot, as you and I are feeling right now.
3: Yep.
14: And the hotels are empty. The restaurants are empty. Hotels now are full. Restaurants are full. People are coming in from all over the country to their capital city, some for the first time ever, to see this IndyCar race. So the city is loving it. The mayor has been a great partner. This has been bipartisan all the way along. And I think if you talk to the Secret Service, they'll tell you that there haven't been any planned protests for this event, the first one in all the 250 celebrations, because, again, it's bipartisan. And road racing, who's going to protest that?
3: Well, so far we have not seen that. And it's not just about entertainment. The First Lady is also doing something in partnership with Fox Corporation, an IndyCar that is aimed at making sure young people coming out of foster care will have a chance at a college education. I want to play a little bit of what she said about that this week.
15: Our mission is simple yet transformational. Provide every young person from the foster care community the chance to earn a college education. Launch a meaningful career and achieve lasting financial independence.
3: So it's a lot more than just a car race today.
14: It is. And I mean, the fact that the First Lady sees an

0: and the president and America is we want fairness for the American worker. And some of our best friends are the worst offenders that treat us the worst. And the fact that we provide their security for them and they take advantage of us, I think President Trump was the first one to go, you know what, that's not the kind of relationship that friends should have. And so the president's calling them out. I think you're going to see Mark Carney come to the table very, very quickly because it's going to be devastating for his country.
1: Well, nothing on the table as far as talks are concerned. A lot of finger pointing. Right. So we'll keep tracking that. I want to get to you with a couple news stories, too. CDL drivers. We have covered a number of these tragic cases where people have been driving these large trucks, these large vehicles, and either they're here illegally, they don't speak or read or understand English, or in some other way they've gotten a license they shouldn't have. You have started a crackdown here. You've asked for a lot of information, 17 million or so different people, their licensing information. You've got 22 states now suing over that. I want to read from their complaint. They say it's now clear that the Federal Motor Carrier Safety Administration has not been candid about its purposes in seeking the data and, in fact, intends to share the data with DHS for immigration enforcement purposes. They go on from there to say that there could be action taken against people or against the states based on information that may not be it may be incomplete, it may be erroneous. So what is the plan? Are you planning to share this with DHS? How do you respond?
0: So my plan is I want to make sure that if I have drivers driving an 80,000-pound big rig on an American road endangering an American citizen, I want them off the American road. They don't deserve to have a license. They should not have a license. And if these states, by the way, this is the tell. If they say we're concerned that DOT would share this with DHS, they must know that the data they have is data that shows that they have issued driver's licenses to illegal immigrants. We feel very comfortable that that is what they've done. We want to make sure they revoke those licenses. So I want well-trained drivers who meet the rules of DOT, which means they can speak English, they're in the country lawfully, and if they're not, by the way, they didn't go to a sham school. We shut down 8,000 truck driving schools that basically you pay $800 or $1,000, they have no curriculum, they have no trucks, and you just get a certificate that you pass the driving course. Listen, it's been the Wild West in this industry. We are going to crack down and make sure it's safe for the American people. What's hard for us, though, is I don't have like an FBI. I don't have a massive force of law enforcement. I have to work with the states and the state patrol. And if they don't partner with us, we have tools. We'll pull money. We can go so far as to pull their ability to issue commercial driver's license, and we will do that if they don't cooperate.
1: We'll watch the legal fight, Mr. Secretary. Thank you for coming in. Thanks, enjoy the race. Okay, Democratic Socialists score another big win. More on that coming up.
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5: Some of the most popular figures in the Democratic Party today are Democratic Socialists, and I want to make sure that we're continuing to advance an agenda that the Democratic Socialists of America embodies.
6: I wish to take the word Democrat out of the name. I have no idea why the Democratic Socialists, if you hate the Democratic Party so much, well, then don't use our name. Go think of your own name.
7: DSA candidate Oliver Larkin, who lost his primary bid, but says the movement within the Democratic Party is just beginning. As longtime Democratic strategist James Carville says, the DSA needs to get out of his party. Joining us now, Massachusetts Democratic Congressman Jake Auchincloss. All right, welcome back to Fox News Sunday. We hear a lot of people echoing what Carville has had to say there. The Nation writes this, that the DSA uses the Democratic Party as a ballot access vehicle while organizing against the party's leadership, donors, and ideological constraints. So some in your party say it's a big tent. There's room for the DSA. What's your position?
8: Two-thirds of Americans, Shannon, are fed up with this administration, the most corrupt in American history. And for Democrats to take back the House and Senate and to put checks and balances on this administration, we need to welcome in voters of all stripes who want to make their anger known at the ballot box. That does not mean the Democratic Party shares the DSA platform. We do not. The Democratic Party's platform prioritizes financial freedom for Americans. That means stabilizing health premiums. That means making it more affordable to buy a home. And that means taking on the corruption of this administration that has seen this president's cryptocurrency holdings balloon past $1.5 billion.
7: Okay, but the question gets to be what you're willing to tolerate. The Washington Post, not a conservative group over there, the editorial board has a warning saying this: the Democratic establishment has tried to accommodate itself to the rise of the DSA by saying it supports a big tent movement. The DSA doesn't mind being welcomed into American institutions. After all, you have to control an institution, say the Senate, to abolish it, and eventually Democrats might find their own party is on the menu. Is that a risk you think that's being taken seriously inside the party?
8: Yes, and the most important word in that whole paragraph was the word establishment. If this is framed as a battle between the establishment and the DSA, the establishment will lose, and candidly, rightfully so, because Americans are angry at the status quo. What my faction of the party needs to do is to demonstrate to Americans what our positive, proactive agenda is to strengthen the middle class, how we are going to base that in freedom, not socialism, free enterprise, free minds, freedom from fear, and free elections.
7: So there is a video of somebody who's been campaigning a lot with Democratic candidates or Democratic Socialist candidates who say they belong in your party, Hassan Piker. He has not disavowed this video that's out there circulating this weekend, where he's singing a song that appears to be mocking the death of Charlie Kirk, of people who would, you know, be worshipped as Christians, worshipping Jesus. What's your message to those within your party who are campaigning, fundraising, and appearing with Hassan Piker?
8: I reject Hassan Piker's ideology, whether it was a seeming to celebrate or at least excuse 9/11, whether it is seeming to excuse the assassination of Charlie Kirk, which I condemned immediately. The Democratic Party does not stand for what Hassan Piker stands for. The Democratic Party also needs to be able to reach young voters from all walks of life who are angry at a status quo in which they cannot afford to buy a home, in which they do not believe Social Security will be there for them in their retirement, and in which they see corruption run rampant in Washington, D.C. And we need to go out there and communicate with this younger generation on the basis of a new American dream, in which with hard work and with fair play, you get an excellent education by 18, you get a home of your own by 30, and you have a dignified retirement by 65.
7: Okay,

0: Let's get into this, because another part of the DSA platform has been a lot of anti-Israel language, anti-Zionism, however you want to term that. Weeks ago, you voted for an amendment by Congressman Massey. It was called the No Funds for Israel. Jewish Insider reported on an event that was held in your district. And listen, you showed up. You took some tough questions. But they quote Lisa Cole. She says, they say she's a former board chair of PRISMA who said she's known and supported Auchincloss for years, says she was shocked, surprised, slightly hurt, and a little angry, as were a lot of other people at that meeting. And so the question becomes, are you being pushed further left, even as a Jewish American yourself, when it comes to policies regarding Israel?
1: No. I strongly support Israel's right to defend itself against the terrorists to its south and to its north, and of course to the world's largest state sponsor of terrorism, which is Iran. What I reject is the catastrophic leadership of Donald Trump and Benjamin Netanyahu that has led to this debacle in the Middle East against Iran, a six-month war that was launched illegally, that was conceived incompetently, and that has been lost. And now what we must do is prevent this failed war from becoming a forever war, because a supermajority of Americans do not want another quagmire in the Middle East. And indeed, 9 out of 10 Israelis think that this war has made Iran more powerful. I will refuse to appropriate any funds or any foreign military financing for Trump and Netanyahu to continue their decision making that has made both countries less secure.
0: Well, how do you respond to one of your fellow Democrat congressmen, Brad Sherman, who says this? He said about that money that was zeroed out by the Massey Amendment, he said it's not an attempt to divert a large portion of money from Israel. It's an attack on the Israeli people. He said this was for defensive systems. Your response to him?
1: It's not. The vast majority of the $3.3 billion that would be foreign military finance through the State Department would go for F-35s and air targeting systems. Now, I don't make a distinction between offensive and defensive weapons, Shannon. I think that's a distinction that people who haven't served in the military will make. A weapon can be offensive or defensive depending on the tactics and the techniques at use. But what I will say is that when the U.S. taxpayer puts $3.3 billion credit card on the table, the U.S. taxpayer gets to have a say in how those funds are used. And looking at Trump and Netanyahu, those funds are being used disastrously.
0: Well, that is a policy debate that will continue here in Washington and beyond. Congressman, we thank you for your time this morning. It is time now for our Sunday group. So let's talk about that. Bloomberg News senior White House reporter Josh Wingrove, former special assistant to President Joe Biden and Megan Hayes, and Ruthless podcast co-host Josh Holmes. All right, panel, welcome. I want to circle back to the Sasan Piker video. We haven't independently, verified that, but he's not disowning it on his own social media. Megan, what does this mean for the party? Because there are a lot of candidates under the Democratic banner who are fundraising and campaigning and appearing on stages with him.
2: No, they should not be doing that. Absolutely not. Everything he says is disgusting. He's anti-Semitic. He's a misogynist. The Democratic Party should be disavowing him. Nobody should be campaigning with him. You're actually seeing some of the Democratic people who are running who were close to him in their primaries now distancing themselves, like Abdul Al-Sayed in Michigan. And so the Democrats should take note here. This is not what we want in our party. This is not the kind of person we want in our party. He does not represent us, and he should not represent anybody but his own words, and that is it.
0: All right, Josh, Republicans are not wasting any time using these things for ads. They're talking about this group of DSA candidates who went down to Uruguay to, be with a number of progressive, super far left socialists down there. They're out there releasing statements and making campaign ads on this stuff. How bad is it for Democrats?
3: Well, and the president is also leaning into it, Shannon. As you know, he sees an opportunity here to paint with a broad brush and say that this is, in fact, the true heart of the Democratic Party. I think the truth is not bad. I mean, we're seeing a lot of juice from this in several districts and obviously in Michigan in the Senate race as well. But the Democrats had a lot of moderates win their primaries as well in other states where you probably have to be more moderate in to win. So I think the truth is, as always, a little more complicated, but it's given the president something to sort of look to at a time when other things are going against him. Right? Midterms, of course, don't typically favor the party in power, and the polls are not looking very strong for them. So I think, broadly speaking, Democrats are a little bit tying themselves in knots. They don't really know what to do with it. There is a lot of juice in the DSA movement for them, but on the flip side, I think the sort of scale within the party is being distorted at times.
0: Okay, so let's talk about Republicans and the issues that they have now with the campaign, because we had some power ranking shifts. Let's put up these are for the Senate. Now, Michigan was taken from lean D to toss up because of, the debate about El-Sayed as a candidate there, Mike Rogers' strength against him. But Texas, which has not gone anything but red for a long time, we've moved it from lean R to a toss up, and Kansas has gone from solid R to likely R. And Josh, there are a lot of questions about money. There's a ton of it. Republicans definitely have an advantage there. But for a lot of folks, it feels like that money is sitting on the sidelines when it should be pouring into some of these states.
4: Yeah, no question. Let me first say, just on the Hassan Piker front, there are no take backs in politics. You can't use Hassan Piker to go get yourself a nomination and be the standard bearer of the Democratic Party and then show up in a general election, pretend like you don't know who he is. And I think an awful lot of Democrats are trying to do that. On the Republican side, look, I don't think it's any secret. This is going to be an extremely difficult election. All of the environmental factors point to what should be a successful run for Democrats in a midterm. You start with the historical bias, obviously, of a party in power. But then you go through presidential approval rating, economy, and where some of these states are up. And it's a tough map. I think when it comes down to money, though, this really boils down to Texas. Republicans can win Texas and secure a Senate majority unquestionably with the electorate that is in Texas, but they're going to have to spend. And you look at all the various super PACs. MAGA Inc. is the one right now that has not made any reservations. And we enter into September, they got $400 million. It gets pretty hard to spend that quickly. I wonder how that's going to impact Texas ultimately, because I think the outcome may be based on that.
0: Well, and down in Florida, there was an upset by the DSA candidate in the Democratic primary this week. It was, you know, believed that Alexander Vindman was going, outspending her 16-1, that he was going to easily win that primary. It would have been more of a race, most people think, most analysts think, and Republicans would have had to maybe pour a little bit more money there into Florida. It may go other places now. What do you make of Angie Nixon's win?
2: I mean, I think she did the work. She was on the ground. She organized volunteers and she got out there and did the work. But I don't necessarily think that Democrats are going to play in Florida, right? We're going to focus in Ohio and in Texas and Alaska, in places that we actually can win and flip seats. And so I think that the Democratic money is going to go there. You also see candidates raising money. You also see some of these races, like in Ohio and Texas, they have incredible governors that are also running with them, with Gina Hinojosa and Amy Action. And so that's also going to help these Senate seats and take these candidates across the board to do well in November. But those candidates are raising their own money. And so Florida, I don't think, is in play for us.
0: All right. Well, Josh, we know that in the midterms, it's a lot about generating your base, getting the excitement. And our polling shows us that the furthest left parts of the party out there are the ones who are most excited to vote, and they're showing up. They have the primaries.
3: Absolutely. And that is why you see Democrats tying themselves in knots, right? They don't want to alienate this part of their party. And we're seeing it play out in different ways in different states and in different districts. But I think, you know, broadly speaking, Democrats right now, to speak to your tailwinds, right? You know, Secretary Bessent said that he wanted $3 gasoline by, you know, mid-September. We're nowhere near that, right? And so I think, I don't want to overstate the influence of any one faction. I think there's sort of like corollaries between, you know, the Tea Party, for instance, was like within the Republican Party, but had a lot of juice with it. But I think, you know, right now for President Trump, the challenge is those headwinds that Josh alluded to. And I think that those are going to, you know, continue in the coming weeks. And that's why we're waiting to see what money comes off the sidelines.
0: All right, panel. Thank you very much. Don't go far. We have a lot of foreign policy hot topics for you. That is coming up. The bombing against Iran has stopped for now. And now President Trump is promising crushing economic operations. So we're going to go live to Trey Yangs for an update in the Middle East. He's next.

0: America, 250 years of God's grace. President George Washington, 1788.
1: Human rights can only be assured among a virtuous people. 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
0: America 250 on 97.1 is brought to you by Paramount Men's Medical Center.

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4: Just plain excellent weather as we go through our Sunday. Sunny and delightful, beautiful temperatures, beautiful humidity levels, 83 for the high. Tonight, a couple of clouds around. The evening will drop into the upper 70s quickly, 64 for the overnight low. Monday, let's keep the trend going. The northwest flow, partly sunny and a great 84 degrees. 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Chief Meteorologist Dave Murray.
5: The USS Lincoln aircraft carrier and its crew of 5,000 sailors headed home after a nine-month deployment in the Middle East. As the White House says, the Iran conflict will now focus on maximum economic pressure. Fox News Chief Foreign Correspondent Trey Yanks joins us from Tel Aviv with the very latest. Hello, Trey.
6: Yeah, hey, Shannon. Good morning. The conflict between the United States and Iran has largely shifted to economic warfare as the Trump administration looks to put new pressure on the regime in Tehran. U.S. Treasury Secretary Scott Bessent on Monday is expected to provide new details on a fresh sanctions package against Iran. This does come amid the ongoing U.S. naval blockade and rapidly rising inflation inside of Iran, with Iranian officials warning other countries against participating.
7: If Trump decides to take further action, our response, our retaliation will be seismic. First, we'll tell all neighboring countries and countries around the world not to join the United States in its economic war. Any country that takes part in imposing economic restrictions on us will be regarded as enemy.
6: The New York Post reports that maritime traffic through the Strait of Hormuz is up 400% over the last 2 weeks as the United States continues to oversee a southern passage through the critical waterway. This passage has allowed for millions of barrels of Gulf crude oil to be exported each day. U.S. military oversight of the strait is happening as the USS Abraham Lincoln is headed home after being deployed for 274 days. The aircraft carrier made its last port call in December, breaking a Navy record. The vessel is being replaced by the Japan-based USS George Washington. The U.S. military presence in the Middle East is expected to remain with no clear path forward in the conflict with Iran, as the president said this about the Islamic Republic.
8: They are now coming around because there's not much they can say. When a country doesn't have any longer a navy, an air force, radar, technical equipment, manufacturing, their leaders are gone, their second set of leaders are gone. Parts of their third set of the leaders. In fact, it's actually one of my biggest problems. I don't know who the hell to deal with. It's a problem.
6: Remember, President Trump says no talks are currently happening with Iran. This is a game of an economic who blinks first, and the pressure is rising. Shannon?
5: All right, Trey Yanks in Tel Aviv. Thank you, Trey. We are back now with our panel. Okay, so we're entering the economic pressure phase of this. The president has said, you know, countries in the region who cooperate, there's going to be a massive penalty for you doing that. There's been a lot of discussion about the UAE. The Wall Street Journal editorial board praises this economic crackdown. It says this: the test will lie in what happens to Dubai's Iran-linked exchange houses, money service business, trade companies, and beneficial ownership networks, as well as the movement of cash and high-value goods. Will flights be scrutinized for bulk cash and gold smuggling? A halt to gasoline and refined product exports to Iran would be felt immediately. So, Josh, does this work? Do the countries in the region cooperate? Will it work?
9: I do think it will work. I mean, look, we've had a lot of success over the years with economic sanctions. I think the military objectives have been met several times over here. The economic piece is something to focus on. We have had, in particular, an ability to stop Iran's proxy funding of terrorism.

0: Hamas, Hezbollah, and the like. I think this picks up and goes a step further in that we're also piggybacking on top of those military gains that we had. Clearly, there are still objectives that need to be met, but I think this is a step in the right direction.
1: Well, Megan, I heard a lot of praise the last couple of days from kind of many different political quarters, even people who are not normally fans of the president, are praising some of them in respect to this new plan that's announced by Secretary Bessent and the president.
2: Yeah, I mean, something has to be done, right? The costs are really high of gasoline, and we're feeling the effects of the strait being closed. So any sanctions or anything they can do to sort of move that ball forward to open up the strait and get our oil prices down and gas prices down is what needs to happen. The question for Democrats, I think, is it too little, too late? Is this really going to impact the midterms? And I think Democrats are counting that it will impact the midterms greatly.
1: So you've got Mark Thiessen over at the Washington Post saying you do have to consider the kinetic part of this. And he says, you know, Iran could be considering what he called an October surprise. He writes this: the way to take this option off the table is to act first by launching a final decisive blow against the regime. If Trump were to launch a quick and lethal attack on Iran's leadership, economic and energy infrastructure and nuclear facilities now, he could credibly declare victory months before the midterms. Josh, what do you think are the odds that we return to military action at this point?
3: I think the president has been signaling that he's open to doing that, but not particularly interested in barking up that tree right now. It's also not clear that even if he wanted to pick up a hammer that he'd find that many nails to swing at, right? They've done a lot of strikes already. Some of the things that he'd been talking about as an escalation include strikes on bridges and other things that would open him to new criticism. So I think it's just a little unclear. As for the sanctions, we'll be watching very closely what Secretary Bessent says tomorrow. I think the big question here is in part China, right? You know, the president has not been interested in really linking the Iran conflict to Iran's relationship with China, big trading relationship. Obviously, President Xi did a visit in about a month here with President Trump. I think that's a big one hanging in the middle of this, is, you know, whether the China relationship is complicating the president's outlook on it.
1: Yeah, and speaking of China, Senator Graham, meaning Darlene Graham, sister of the late Senator Lindsey Graham, took a question on China and Taiwan this week in her debate and admitted, listen, this is not her forte. It was her brother's. But the Wall Street Journal editorial board says this: a Republican running for Senate should be ready to discuss one of this century's most consequential geopolitical questions. Republicans do no favors when they flatter Mr. Trump or characterize Taiwan as a distant question. Quote, of course, Taiwan is our friend, Ms. Graham later said on Fox News. But I think people in South Carolina are more worried about making ends meet. They're concerned about boys and girls sports. Josh, what do you make of this? I mean, it's headed to a runoff now there in South Carolina.
0: Well, she might be right. I mean, look, if there was one piece of criticism that South Carolina primary voters had about her brother, who was a legend by all regards, it's that he focused almost exclusively at times on foreign policy. Clearly, that's not what she's talking about here. And there's a level of authenticity in her presentation saying, look, that's not my thing. I do think that South Carolina voters are very focused on the domestic side of this, the economy and the like. We'll see. Ultimately, this, look, there's an awful lot of skin in the game for President Trump with an early endorsement here. And he is going to be carrying an awful lot of weight. Lindsey Graham was an incredible senator from South Carolina, but he worked very hard to get elected each and every election. She's going to have to do the same.
1: Okay, I want to get to another hot spot on foreign policy, and this has to do with the trade war between the U.S. and China, or not China, that's a different one, but we're talking about Canada and the U.S. Everybody has their tariff battles going on right now. But talks fell apart on Friday, and I want to play a little bit of what Prime Minister Mark Carney had to say about that.
4: Well, we believed earlier this week that we were moving towards a mutually beneficial agreement. In recent days, the United States proposed new terms that were uneconomic, unfair, and undermined the net benefits for Canada and called into question the reliability of any deal.
1: So, Josh, as our resident Canadian, I go to you first. I mean, both sides are pointing the finger, and it fell apart Friday. Where do we go now? Because they say there are no talks scheduled moving forward.
3: Well, thank you for the invitation before this happened. I'm happy to serve as the emergency Canadian in a pinch here. Look, our sources are saying the talks fell apart over auto rules specifically. The Trump administration did not want to lower tariffs on medium and heavy-duty trucks. The Canadians felt that that was a bit cute and were demanding that. But, you know, this has been going on a long time. The president's comments about Canada being the 51st state or maybe wanting to have really enraged Canadians. I don't think people really register the public mood up there. And now we're, you know, spiraling to a potential trade war. Prime Minister Carney has announced that on September 8th, there will be new tariffs. There's a window, I suppose, to negotiate before then. We'll see what happens. Trump is expected to retaliate if that happens, and we could get into a big spiral. Canada and the U.S. have an incredibly large trading relationship. Canada is the biggest customer of U.S. exports. This would be bad for consumers and manufacturers on both sides of the border. No one is making any bones about that. So we'll see where it goes if they can get back to the table. But I think President Trump is coming into this with obviously a much larger economy, but a much lower sort of political station. His polling isn't particularly strong right now, whereas every time he attacks Prime Minister Carney, his polling goes up, up, up. And so they're on different political footing right now, and also different economic footing, and that's what makes it tough to game out what the next steps are going to be.
1: Well, our trade rep said in part on Friday night, Canada declined to finalize the trade deal under the terms agreed earlier this week. So the position from the administration is going to be that they're protecting U.S. interests.
3: Yes.
1: We'll see where this goes from here. Panel, thank you very much. He is, by the way, one of the most exciting IndyCar drivers racing today. He's in the hunt for the championship, but stopping by to chat with us before today's crucial race, and then my high adrenaline spin around the track. Join me inside that IndyCar as I hold on for dear life. Coming up.

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3: Welcome back to this special edition of Fox News Sunday at the Freedom 250 Grand Prix. Joining me now to preview today's historic race, one of IndyCar's stars, Pato O'Ward, who drives for Arrow McLaren. Welcome to Fox News Sunday.
4: Thank you for the invitation.
3: Okay, so pre-race vibes. How does it feel at this moment?
4: Pretty surreal, I have to say. I mean, I think I can speak on behalf of everybody from IndyCar. We never thought that we were going to be racing here anytime in 2026. I mean, this kind of just, you know, it obviously came about quite quickly at the end of last year. This is the second biggest event on our calendar, obviously outside of the Indy 500. That's a pretty big event.
3: Yes, it is.
4: And it's awesome to be at a place where everyone's excited. Like, I mean, everywhere you walk around, even from getting here on Wednesday, like, people are excited to come here. Everyone's excited that we're here. Mm-hmm. And I mean, it's a pretty picturesque backdrop.
3: Yeah, you're making history here. And yeah. So this is your first time to DC, too. It is,
4: yeah, first time to DC. And you know, I keep hearing little rumbles here and there that they want this to repeat. I've heard it's a one and done. So I've
3: heard both too, but I think that there's a real appetite for it here. I mean, DC is used to hosting big events. We've never done something like this. But it feels like it's a really special course. I got a chance to go, and now I understand.
4: You go on the two-seater?
3: I did. And I understand how this can be very addictive.
4: Feel the bumps?
3: This need for speed. Yeah. And you started out young. You actually went to a go-kart race for some of your cousins, and you thought to yourself, I could do better, right?
4: Yeah.
3: Like we all think at home sitting watching a race, like, oh, I could do that. But yeah. This is, you know, a really elite thing that you're doing.
4: No, absolutely. And I mean, the way that I function is anything that I do, doesn't matter if it's in racing, doesn't matter if it's, you know, in business or something like that. Even with, you know, relationships with people, like, you always try and give out quality, and you always try and make sure that you keep the best ones around, the best relationships, the best things that add to your life, right? And the ones that are truly you want to be around to become better and all that stuff. I'm a true believer, and you are what you surround yourself with. And I feel like, you know, this is a perfect example of where we want IndyCar to go. We want events that look like this. We want suites that look like this. We want this to be the standard. So
3: let me ask you about this race, because you guys do traditional, what people would think of a traditional oval kind of race, but you do street races, courses like that too. How is that different for you as a driver, this kind of race?
4: Yeah, I mean, obviously IndyCar does all types of racetracks. We do street courses like this. We do the road courses. We do the ovals, super speedways and short ovals. We actually do a lot more of these and road courses over than the ovals, but I feel like people don't resonate that the Indy 500 is the same, you know, same cars that can do this one. But I love what they all have to offer, and it really is a fantastic opportunity. Whenever you try and win IndyCar Championship, you gotta be good at all of them. Mm-hmm. Otherwise, that doesn't come to fruition for you.
3: Right, and I can tell physically how demanding it is on you guys just doing a couple laps here to think about the hours that you sit in that car. And today's going to be a long race. Fox Sports reports this. The race at 250 miles is the longest street race since some of the early Cleveland Airport races in the mid-1980s. The race will likely be close to 3 hours instead of the usual 2 hours. So how does that impact your strategy as a driver, your pit strategy?
4: You got to be, first of all, well hydrated. Speaking of, I need to go hydrate right after this.
3: You take a drink from your special Fox News Sunday mug. We got a little water for you in there.
4: It's so much that goes into a race. Mm-hmm. We're thinking 4 stops, which is quite a bit of stops for a street course race. Mm-hmm. But it's going to get physical out there. It's going to mm-hmm. get physical out there. It's going to be tough. But is this what we've got.
3: Is this race relatively wide, would you say, for a street course race? Is this what you're used to dealing with? Because just taking that, you know, couple laps, to me, the question is, how do you even pass on a course like this?

0: There is one zone that is very wide. That's the exit of turn four into turn five. I would say from turn four to turn five is like the widest straightaway that we have. Mm-hmm. All these other ones are, I would say, pretty standard, mm-hmm. pretty standard width to what we're used to when we go to Detroit, Toronto, mm-hmm. all that stuff.
1: Well, DC has definitely got IndyCar fever. So thank you for checking in.
0: You got IndyCar fever?
1: 100%. I want to drive now, just being a passenger, but we're going to have more on that coming up. Have a great race today. Thanks for stopping in.
0: Thank you very much.
1: Okay, so I actually did get to break in the track. That hair-raising ride that I took, that experience is coming up next. Indy 250 comes to the streets of D.C. They wouldn't let me drive, but Connor is going to take me for a ride. We'll see how that goes next.

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1: Sometimes it feels like the news is full of things that have never happened before. And that is not exactly true. In fact, it may have happened this very week, hundreds or thousands of years ago. I'm Sally Helm, host of the podcast History This Week from the History Channel. Trade embargoes? Thomas Jefferson tried them. Rent too high? We've been arguing about that for a while. Each episode is proof. The past isn't that far away. 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

0: got to mark another lifetime experience off my bucket list this week, taking what felt like a supersonic trip around the track here at the Freedom 250 Grand Prix. And because they wouldn't actually let me drive, let me introduce you to my driver and take you along.
1: I'm Connor Daly, been an NTT IndyCar Series driver since 2013 off and on. I've done over 130 NTT IndyCar Series races and obviously super thrilled to be out here in front of the Capitol building. I don't think I've ever seen anything like this for an IndyCar race. Well, there's only one 250th birthday, so it's pretty cool to be even alive for this this milestone. And this is a very extended event just to make it sure it's 250 miles, which is obviously celebrating the 250 years. So I think physically you're going to have drivers that are really challenged because this track is so small. There's not a lot of time to rest. We have no power steering in these cars, no air conditioning, no assist of any kind. It's going to be very hot. It's going to be very difficult to drive, and there could be a lot of chaos too. There could be some cars that might make some mistakes.
0: So you love this as a kid. Like, you knew this is what you're going to do.
1: Born and raised doing it. Yeah. So I started when I was 10. So
0: okay. Yeah. And when you're 10, like, what do you drive?
1: Go-karts. Yeah.
0: Okay.
1: Little indoor go-karts, outdoor go-karts, and the go-karts get a little bit bigger, a little bit faster. And then when you're about 14, 15, you get into a little tiny race car, and then they get slightly bigger and slightly faster, and so on and so forth. I'm born and raised in Indiana, so I've always had a heart for the Indy 500, and thankfully I've been able to do it for a long time.
0: I mean, to be a kid growing up in Indiana, like, do drive the Indy 500.
1: Very lucky. Yeah, very lucky, and feel very, it takes a lot of work for sure, but I'm living my dream.
0: I was going to say, I mean, a dream come true.
1: Yep.
0: And hopefully this is a dream and not a nightmare, what we're about to do. Any words of advice? Because we do have sort of some bumpy roads around.
1: So I always say try to be prepared for the braking. Because you'd actually be surprised that when I hit the brake pedal, your head's going to fly forward.
0: Okay, because we have a lot of turns on this.
1: Yes, but the braking is actually very important. So, and then try to like keep your head up so you can see all the things.
0: Yes, try to enjoy the experience, which I'm sure I will be like.
1: Because it'll happen fast. You'll be like, you'll be holding on for dear life, and then you'll be like, oh.
0: You'll be like,
1: it's over.
0: It's next. Okay, all right, I'm going to try to be in the moment.
1: It'll be a great time.

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1: I live.
2: Thank you.
1: Woo!
2: Hope you enjoyed it.
3: Ready.
1: Fantastic. Definitely have my adrenaline rush for the week, the month, the year. 10 out of 10. Definitely recommend Connor Daly and IndyCar. Thank you very much. And be sure to tune in next week. We've got a special hour-long look at the state of education. We're going to examine the fight to preserve academic standards, the growing movement to ban smartphones from the classroom, and we're going to take you to the heartland for a unique educational experience bringing together several generations under one roof. That is it for today. Thank you for joining us from the Freedom 250 Grand Prix. I'm Shannon Bream. Enjoy your week. We'll see you back here for the next Fox News Sunday.

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2: A fast-growing wildfire did not start naturally. I'm Ann Carrick, Fox News. The Hawk Fire destroying homes in northwest Reno, Nevada. Fire Battalion Chief Shane Akerson.
3: We can confirm that the fire was human-caused. However, that is still undergoing active investigation and don't have further details provided at this time.
2: Some 90,000 people asked to evacuate, at least six people injured. The Hawk Fire began Saturday and quickly grew to 20 square miles, spreading across the Nevada side of the California state line. The fire moved exceptionally fast Saturday night, jumping over fire trucks.

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4: Welcome to Washington. I'm Brett Baer. A Democratic Socialist state lawmaker upsets an establishment Democrat for a congressional nomination in Florida. We'll take you there. We'll look at the battle over artificial intelligence data centers and how that could have an impact on the midterm elections. But first, another example of an illegal immigrant who was allegedly caught at the border and then released into the country during the Biden administration, now accused of a heinous crime. Federal sources tell Fox News an illegal immigrant from El Salvador is being accused of murder in Northern Virginia. They say he fatally stabbed a woman in Great Falls. Congressional correspondent Bill Malugin has the details tonight. Good evening, Bill.
5: Brett, good evening to you as well. Fairfax County, Virginia is once again back in the headlines for all the wrong reasons. As yet another illegal alien has been arrested for a brutal stabbing murder in the sanctuary jurisdiction, and now a mother is dead. Fairfax County police announcing they've arrested 19-year-old Alexis Antonio Sabios Campos for the brutal killing of Carmen Lisette Pooch, a 42-year-old mom who was found stabbed to death near a popular hiking trail in Great Falls. Police say the two of them were co-workers and had an intimate relationship. Now, DHS confirms to Fox that Sabios Campos crossed the southern border illegally in El Paso, Texas, back in April 2024. That's where he was apprehended by Border Patrol. Federal sources tell Fox he gave agents an address for his father in Maryland, and then he was quickly released to the country by the Biden administration. Fairfax County police say the murder was especially brutal, appeared to be premeditated, and Sabios Campos tried to set Pooch's corpse on fire.
6: No one deserves to be treated the way that our victim was treated, and she was stabbed repeatedly by our 19-year-old killer. The way that she was treated by this killer was reprehensible, to say the least.
5: In a statement to Fox News, DHS says in part, quote, "Biden and Mayorkas hand-delivered alleged killer Sabios Campos to the streets of Fairfax County. They recklessly unleashed millions of unvetted illegal aliens into American communities and abused the law to do so. President Trump and Secretary Mullen have reversed Biden's deadly catch-and-release policy." And Brett, the White House is also reacting to this case, telling Fox in a statement that they feel this murder was completely preventable and that it's Democrats' open borders policies that continue to have deadly and reverberant consequences. I'll send it back to you.
4: All right, we'll follow it. Bill, thanks.
5: Yep.
4: A Democratic Socialist has scored an upset win in a Florida congressional primary while two veteran Democrats held off Socialist challengers elsewhere in the state. Correspondent Dana Marie McNichol has the results from Fort Lauderdale.
7: We love you!
8: A stunning upset in the Florida primaries. Democratic Socialist Angie Nixon scoring a surprising victory over establishment Democrat Alex Vindman, clinching the party's nomination for Florida's U.S. Senate seat. The DSA member supports universal health care, a national rent freeze, taxing the rich, and abolishing ICE.
9: They are tired of the billionaire and corporations running this country. They are ready for hardworking, everyday people to get to decide what their economies and communities look like.
8: President Trump calling Vindman a sleazebag today. The former national security official was a key witness in Trump's first House impeachment inquiry in 2019. Vindman spent more than $16 million on his campaign, while Nixon won by double digits despite raising just under $1 million. She will face off against Republican Senator Ashley Moody, appointed by Governor DeSantis to fill the seat held by current Secretary of State Marco Rubio. The socialist test failed in the congressional primary. DSA-backed Oliver Larkin will not advance after losing to moderate pro-Israel Representative Jared Moskowitz in the 25th district. Larkin tried to mobilize young voters, but couldn't break through this affluent, heavily Jewish population.
10: I'm proud to be a Democratic Socialist. I do believe that this is the change that our country needs.
8: In the redrawn District 20, longtime Democratic Congresswoman Debbie Wasserman Schultz won over several black candidates.

0: candidates who strongly criticized her decision to run in the historically Black district.
1: We need someone that understands the vast majority of this community.
0: As expected, Trump-endorsed Congressman Byron Donald secured the GOP nomination for governor. He'll face former Republican Congressman David Jolly, who is hoping to turn Florida blue by positioning himself as a moderate.
2: I reject the DSA. I reject socialism. I'm a capitalist, and I think capitalism provides the greatest amount of economic mobility.
0: And Florida Republicans dominated Election Day turnout, casting more than 50% of the primary ballots, a possible indicator of the November midterms. Brett.
3: Dana Marie, thank you. Trump-endorsed Congresswoman Harriet Hageman easily won her Senate primary in Wyoming. The president's pick in the gubernatorial race, Megan DeGenfelder, lost to State Senator Eric Barlow. In Alaska, incumbent Republican Senator Dan Sullivan finished second in the state's nonpartisan primary. He will face top vote-getter, former Democratic Congresswoman Mary Petola, along with two others in November. President Trump says negotiations with Iran will resume maybe at some point. He says the situation right now is, quote, so good. Fox News is told the president has asked his team not to engage until Iran is really ready to make a deal. The president addressed technology leaders. Correspondent Lucas Tomlinson reports tonight. Good evening, Lucas.
4: Good evening, Brett. President Trump shifting his focus away from Iran to the South Lawn of the White House, where he showed off the new helipad and later hosted leaders from the crypto industry.
5: We're ensuring that America remains the undisputed leader, not only in Bitcoin and crypto, but also technologies like prediction markets, artificial intelligence, and much more.
4: President Trump hosting crypto executives at the White House, pressing Congress to pass new legislation to help the U.S. stay ahead of China. The president had Beijing on his mind when he toured the new White House helipad, including signing the granite along with construction workers and members of the military.
6: This is going to be used for a lot of different celebrations. President Xi is coming in a little while, a couple of weeks.
4: While taking questions from reporters on Iran, the president downplayed the Strait of Hormuz, which he now calls new U.S. territory.
5: People have found other alternatives, which they never thought about. Texas, Alaska, Louisiana, and other places. The Hormuz Strait's not going to be quite as important as it was in the past.
4: After Iran fired missiles at the United Arab Emirates, the UAE says it has halted all trade and financial transactions with Iran.
6: There is nuisance value when they shoot a drone every once in a while.
4: At least six commercial vessels have been attacked this month while transiting the strait, including one this week. U.S. and regional officials say for now, the naval blockade and economic pressure will continue. It's a question of who blinks first, they say.
7: Iran is trying to drive up the cost for the United States and our allies by disrupting trade in the Strait of Hormuz.
4: While Trump says talks with Iran could resume in the future, the president said he's also looking to restart talks with North Korean leader Kim Jong-un.
8: Are you expecting to meet with him later this year?
6: Yeah, I will be.
4: And provided an intelligence estimate on how many nukes North Korea has.
6: He has 57 very powerful nuclear weapons.
4: To deal with threats from North Korea and China right now, the U.S. Navy does not have an aircraft carrier in the Pacific. Brett.
3: Lucas, thanks.
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4: We're building it very rapidly. Plants are being built. A lot of equipment's being built. The Patriots in particular are being built. The THAAD system is going up. We have a lot. Every one of our contractors is building 4 to 5 plants right now. And we're in very good shape. But for some of the more sophisticated stuff, we'd certainly like to have more.
5: President Trump talking about the status of the U.S. military arsenal. Joining us now, Michael Duffy, Undersecretary of War for Acquisition and Sustainment. Thanks for being here.
6: Thank you for having me, Craig.
5: Okay. Are we okay if the president says tomorrow we're going to have this sustained effort inside Iran? Do we have the munitions to make that happen?
6: Well, I think President Trump, Secretary Hegseth, Chairman Kaine have all stated clearly we are ready. The U.S. military can defeat any threat at the time and place of our choosing, and I think that remains true today.
5: Okay, because that's what I was going to ask you. You told Congress in March we have the weapons we need, but that was 5 months ago. Take a listen.
7: Trump he didn't say adequate. He said the U.S. has the ability to fight wars forever. Virtually, we have an unlimited supply of weapons and munitions. Where did he get that from? Who told him that? Was that you who told him that? Was it Secretary Hegseth? Who told him we have an unlimited supply of weapons?
6: I haven't been a participant in a conversation directly with the president.
7: Do you believe we have an unlimited supply of weapons?
6: I believe we have the weapons that we need.
5: And that's what you're saying here, but you've got 55 days bombing the Houthis, 13 days defending Israel, and now 5.5 months and counting in contact with Iran. You still believe what you said there?
6: Well, I do, and I think that's why yesterday's announcement is such a demonstration that President Trump, Secretary Hegseth, are committed to rebuilding the military, revitalizing the defense industrial base, so that for now and for the future, we will have the weapons that we need.
5: The announcement you're talking about is the $22.9 billion Tomahawk contract. Why is that significant? How many missiles does that buy, and when are they usable?
6: It's significant for a number of reasons. Number one, it's a multiple of production of what we've seen since the Biden administration. The president has made it clear to industry that we can't do it without them. We need them to step up, and I believe this deal demonstrates they're stepping up on a number of fronts. Number one, we have convinced industry, not just Raytheon, but Lockheed in the Patriot announcement 2 weeks ago, to invest billions of dollars of their own money to build the workforce, the supply chains, the factories that we need to get multiples of production of these key munitions. These weapons are sought after around the world because we have the best weapons. Not only have we incentivized industry to put the money forward, much like a commercial business would, we've been able to hold the unit price constant over that 7-year period. And so that amounts to very difficult to quantify savings to the taxpayer. And thirdly, we're creating jobs, 3,000 jobs out of this deal alone in Tucson, Arizona, to train the workforce that will be able to produce these weapons for the next generation of warfighters.
5: So these headlines about the stockpile have been ugly. You know, Reuters, U.S. has used virtually all of its long-range precision missiles during the Iran war. That's from August 4th. Washington Post, there's a clash between the president and Hegseth and Camp David over Iran missile depletion concerns. AP, Pentagon pushes defense companies to boost weapons production after concerns of depleted stocks. When these stories pop and you go to, like, the Center for Strategic International Studies, CSIS,

0: Yes, and they talk about the remaining stockpile. These are estimates from July. They have some scary numbers there. Are those wrong numbers?
1: Well, we would always like to have more weapons than we have right now, which is why we are so focused on engaging with our industrial partners, entering these deals, and ensuring that we ramp the production of these key missiles as quickly as possible. We're making up for lost time. The Biden administration did not deliver. They did not focus on developing the industrial base that we need in order to ensure that we have munitions for the foreseeable future. President Trump and Secretary Hegseth are delivering.
0: Yeah, but the big beautiful bill had a lot of money in there, but over half the procurement inside there hasn't been obligated yet. Why is that? Why is it taking so long?
1: Well, I think, first of all, that was intended to be two-year money. We have accelerated spending actually faster than in 2 years and working very hard to get it out the door within this first year that it was made available. But rebuilding the military costs money, and that's why President Trump put forward a $1.5 trillion budget. That's why Secretary Hegseth has been on the Hill aggressively promoting that budget and explaining why it's necessary for us to ensure that we have the funding from Congress in order to fulfill these contracts over time and deliver for the warfighter.
0: Some of the companies say that they have a hard time operating on the budget cycle and the money that comes through. It's not a 7 or 10 year framework agreement. It's not multi-year authority. Basically, you're trying to make these munitions inside 3 year cycles, and it's tough to do. And we're not changing. I mean, Congress doesn't seem like it's changing its how they operate, and that becomes an issue. At least that's what I hear from companies.
1: Well, I will tell you, I do think these are unprecedented deals. Previously, these multi-year procurement deals, which allow the department to contract with industry over a period that extends beyond the traditional 1 year of an appropriation, the previous longest contract was 5 years. These are seven-year deals, because when we spoke to industry, we asked, what would it take to get you to be able to deliver the weapons that we need and fund that growth that we need? Develop that workforce, create those jobs, build that supply chain, and expand those factories. And what we found was a 7 year deal. In the case of Tomahawk, 7,000 munitions. In the case of Patriot, 14,000 missiles. Made it worthwhile for the industry to put forward the money that they needed in order to create. In the case of Patriot, it was a 3 times production increase over what we were producing this past year.
0: Right.
1: And so, and sustaining that over time. We have a lot of new entrants that are bringing a lot of new great technology into the industry.
0: Cheaper.
1: But nobody's been able to deliver the quality and the performance that Tomahawk and the Patriot provide for our warfighter.
0: Okay, but I mean, that's really pricey. Will you make low-cost interceptors? I mean, there's all these threats of drones. The high-end stuff for missile attacks, maybe, but is there going to be another iteration that maybe costs less and can be done faster?
1: There absolutely is. President Trump's direction has been rebuild the military across the board. And so in addition to these deals that we're rolling out, we're in the midst of negotiating off of a framework deal that we signed with some of the new entrants, like Anduril, CoAspire, Zone 5, Leidos, that are building low-cost cruise missiles that are not intended to compete with the Tomahawk, but will complement it in a high-low mix that will allow us to have much greater volume to deliver the warfight to the enemy.
0: And because we're getting asked by our allies, Ukraine, the Gulf allies, we need more stuff, but we need it, right?
1: Unfortunately, the world we live in is an increasing threat, and that means that we need a bigger joint, a military force, and we need a stronger defense industrial base to be able to equip the warfighter and supply all that we need to win the fight.
0: And last thing, do you think that you'll ever mobilize defense industrial base, working 7 days a week, 2 shifts? Do you think that's going to happen or going to need to happen?
1: I absolutely do. I think you're seeing the industry right now lean into expanding the shifts, the working shifts. In many cases, actually, our shortage right now is material. Like, we have to get enough material through the system so that if we have 2 or 3 shifts, they have enough Seekers and solid rocket motors, and that's also a considerable part of our effort to go direct to the suppliers who are producing the solid rocket motors, the Seekers, the other essential components of those systems, to make sure that they're producing at the volumes that Lockheed and Raytheon and Anduril and these other essential industry partners need in order to develop at this pace that we're asking them to do.
0: Because our enemies are reading the articles too.
1: That's true. And they're reading the article that notes that we just cut a deal to produce 7,000 Tomahawks, and I hope that they're reading that very closely.
0: Well, thanks for the time.
1: Thank you so much, Brett. Appreciate being here.
0: We'll be back with more right after this.

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1: Mark Cox here. 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

0: Sometimes it feels like the news is full of things that have never happened before. And that is not exactly true. 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I'm Sally Helm, host of the podcast History This Week from the History Channel. Trade embargoes? Thomas Jefferson tried them. Rent too high? We've been arguing about that for a while. 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
6: North Korean operatives are said to be targeting American companies by posing as remote IT workers and using stolen identities. Many of the firms affected are among the largest in the country. Senior national correspondent Rich Edson has the story.
7: One of the tests that we do is trying to get them to say, "Kim Jong-un is a fat, ugly pig." Could you say that for me? Kim Jong-un, you know, the leader of North Korea. Can you say it?
8: Businesses are on alert over a North Korean scheme that has sent thousands of IT workers around the world using false or stolen identities to land remote jobs at American companies.
9: The volume is crazy, and it's hard to tie them down to a specific industry and give an accurate number. I've seen them at $50 just to make a sticker for a company, a mom and pop shop of three people.
8: Federal officials say the North Korean government then takes up to 90% of their wages. The Treasury Department says this racket generated $800 million in 2024, which the regime used to fund its weapons of mass destruction programs. Security experts say these operations also pose other threats.
9: It's not just to get money. If they're inside a defense contractor, if they're inside a healthcare organization, they might like what they see on the inside and start taking and becoming espionage actors on the inside too.
8: Barnhart says some North Korean workers are even recruiting Americans to impersonate them in interviews and on the job. He showed Fox this recruiting email he says came from a North Korean IT worker. Quote, "We are looking for a native English speaker software developer to collaborate closely with me. You will be joining all meetings, Google or Zoom, with a given profile name to do interviews with clients and pretend to be someone else during interviews." Now, the federal government is charging Americans assisting in these schemes and targeting these networks, financing websites and U.S.-based laptop farms that make overseas workers appear to be here. Officials also stress companies need to do a better job verifying who is actually on the other side of that remote interview, Brett.
6: Kim Jong-un question was quite something.
8: Yeah, really was.
6: Rich,
8: couldn't answer.
6: The issue of data centers to support artificial intelligence is becoming a nationwide controversy. Now, a Republican campaign group is warning toxic views of the facilities could harm the party's chances of holding a vital Senate seat. Correspondent Mark Meredith picks up the story from there.
10: They're colossal, costly, and controversial. Now data centers, the backbone of artificial intelligence, are a key issue in swing states.
11: Hello, Cleveland Heights.
10: In Ohio, former Democratic Senator Sherrod Brown is hoping strong opposition to data centers.
11: Big corporations gobble up energy to feed their data centers, and they leave you with the bill.
10: Will help him beat incumbent Republican Senator John Houston, who over the years strongly supported data center development in the state. In a memo, the National Republican Senatorial Committee writes, "This has become a sleeper issue for the entire election cycle." Fox polling shows Houston trailing Brown by 8 points. The senator says more needs to be done to help workers adapt to the new AI world.
12: We have to be faster in how we help people adjust to the changes in the workforce.
10: The political pressure extends beyond Ohio. In Pennsylvania, Democratic Governor Josh Shapiro, who once embraced the computing facilities, signed an executive order this week ending fast-track development for such projects.
13: I'm a hell no on many other projects across Pennsylvania, and they will not happen on my watch.
10: Nationwide, voters are against data

0: centers in their backyard, with Fox polling showing 70% of people oppose such projects. That backlash is forcing elected officials to respond.
1: We all want to compete. We all want to be number one AI, no question. But we've got to let local communities decide on data centers.
0: Political messaging experts say it's an issue candidates everywhere must address.
2: Ignoring the actual feelings and misunderstandings or lack of information that people have is not the right answer.
0: The data center backlash is also spreading. This week, Memphis city leaders advanced plans for a one-year moratorium on data centers. Denver recently did the same thing. Governors are acting too. New York's Kathy Hochul signed a similar measure this summer. She says state lawmakers need at least a year to create appropriate regulations. A lot of people looking at this issue, Brett.
3: This is a big issue that I think we're going to follow all the way to November.
0: Absolutely, and beyond.
3: Yeah. Mark, thanks. In a new hour of the series, The Unauthorized History of Socialism, I take a closer look at the rise of the Democratic Socialists of America and the sweeping changes its members are calling for, from abolishing the U.S. Senate to defunding the Pentagon. The organization published a national platform called Workers Deserve More,
4: which has a raised fist, one of the international symbols of Marxism. It was used by the Vietnamese communists. It was used by Mao. It was used by BLM.
3: It calls for abolishing the Electoral College, abolishing the United States Senate, and replacing the presidency and the Supreme Court with an executive and a judiciary, in the platform's own words, chosen by and subordinate to Congress. The Dirty Break, the latest episode of The Unauthorized History of Socialism, is streaming now only on Fox Nation.
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0: The U.S. Treasury quietly released its official financial report for 2025. It appears by its own numbers, the U.S. government seems insolvent. It's reported that the Treasury shows about $6 trillion in assets and over $47 trillion in liabilities. Add it all up, and it looks like the U.S. owes more than $130 trillion it doesn't have. 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
16: Democrats are the Big Tent Party, but if you're somebody that embraces Fidel Castro, communism, socialism, you've got no business, you know, being here in Florida.
17: There's a reason Florida is the free state, because we have rejected socialism.
18: The job's not done, because we have an opportunity to make history by sending H. Nixon to the United States.
19: I look forward, Ashley Moody, to taking you on and to whooping you in November.
20: Well, Angie Nixon there, a big winner in Florida. The mix of headlines about that. New York Times, a stunning win for the left in Florida. Moskowitz dunks on the DSA. That's in the 25th district. Socialists capture major Florida victory on hit-or-miss night for Donald Trump. Here is David Jolly on his win and reflecting on socialism.
21: Look, I reject the DSA. I reject socialism. I'm a capitalist, and I think capitalism provides the greatest amount of economic mobility. I think she and I have a very different approach to this. But look, I reject socialism. I'm a capitalist. We'll see how Florida's voters sort that out.
20: And talking about Angie Nixon there from the DSA, he said the same thing a bunch of times. Let's bring in our panel, Fox News political analyst Bryant Priebus, Fox News senior political analyst Juan Williams, and Politico playbook co-author Dasha Burns. You're senior to Reince, is that what we're saying?
22: I'm older.
20: Oh, older, right. Older, older, older.
22: I didn't want to bring it up, but you had.
23: I'm staying out of this.
20: Yeah. David Jolly couldn't say it many more times that I'm against the DSA. I am not a socialist. Is this what we're going to hear from now until November?
22: Well, you will in Florida. I mean, the real heart of the Florida results is moderate Democrats doing very well. I mean, it's not just...
20: Well, minus Vindman.
22: Well, no, I think Vindman was, I don't know. I mean, I think Vindman was running as having fought Trump previously, and I think that just got old for a lot of people. But I think that you have not only Angie Nixon, but you have people like, you know, Deborah Wasserman Schultz, who's pretty mainstream. I think Oliver Gilbert won. David Jolly, obviously, is very mainstream and emphasizing that. So I think that you're seeing lots of Democratic moderates standing up and saying they're Democratic moderates.
20: Right.
24: Well, I mean, look, primaries are special because they're the people participate. They're in the know. and actually care about the outcome. And that's smaller a very group. Small group of people.
0: Yeah.
24: The fact is Vindman lost to a person who spent $1 million. He spent about $60 million. And the Democrats do have a socialism problem in their party. It's pretty clear. It's happening all over the country. They keep saying that socialism isn't taking over the Democratic Party, but someone forgot to tell the socialists, right? So this is a snapshot into the Democrat future. It's where all the energy is. It's where, as I say, middle finger politics resides, and it's alive and well in the Democratic Party.
0: Dasha, the White House seems to embrace this. Obviously, they talk about it a lot.
1: Well, and that's exactly what Democrats are worried about. And so you have this division within the party about whether to say we're a big tent and everyone is

0: welcome, including Democratic Socialists. And then you have the flip side, which Jared Moskowitz, who won in the 25th district, made very clear to Playbook last night. He said that, quote, Florida is known for hurricanes, he said, and the DSA is a disaster area in Florida. There's no federal reimbursement coming to help those people. So Moskowitz is kind of going to war with the DSA faction of the Democratic Party, while there are some that are saying, let's welcome everybody in.
1: You know, for the polls and all the polls that we track about the president's approval and how much he plays in all these different places, if you look at the endorsement tracker, his record of endorsements, it's pretty strong, Juan. I mean, it's look at the percentages on the right side of the screen. Last night, obviously, he had the Florida governor, who is candidate, Byron Donalds, the congressman, who won going away in that primary. But he does have a pretty good record.
2: I don't think so. I mean,
1: you don't disagree with those numbers?
2: Well, the numbers reflect the fact that if you ask Republicans, especially the MAGA base, about Donald Trump, he's still up 80-something percent in terms of support. The issue for my mind is when you start to see things chipping away, when you see a Trump-endorsed candidate in Minnesota, Mike Lindell, the MyPillow guy, lose, when you see Andy Ogles lose in Tennessee, you see Randy Finster lose in Iowa, governor's races, let's go down the list, Iowa, Georgia, South Carolina, gubernatorial races where Trump-endorsed candidates lose in Republican primaries.
3: Well, look, you know this. Come on. There's no better golden ticket. If you're running as a Republican in any race in this country, if you get a tweet or a truth post from Donald Trump, you're in. I mean, that's basically where you're at. You have some few exceptions, but that's the difference. I mean, Donald Trump still controls the outcomes in the Republican Party. It's not clear what political theory controls the outcomes in the Democratic Party. I mean, you have conservative black voters in Milwaukee that believe that they want safe streets. They don't believe in a socialist agenda. And then you've got rich, educated white voters who are Democrats in Madison who are for Francesca Hung and a socialist agenda. That's a big problem. Debating whether Donald Trump calls the shots in the party, come on.
0: Democrats don't have anyone near the magnitude of Trump to call those shots. I think what's interesting is looking at the candidates that did win despite not having the Trump endorsement, like Zach Lane, who won against Randy Feenstra in Iowa. He won because he was running on a MAHA platform, talking about cancer rates, talking about pesticides, issues that were so important locally in Iowa, and that is still the thing that can cut through, and it just shows how important certain coalitions of the MAGA movement, the expanded Republican tent, still are.
1: I guess the big question is, for midterms, you got to fire up the base. You got to get your people out to the polls. And how much the president's going to play from here to November if, with independents and swing voters, he is underwater?
3: Well, I mean, there's a couple things going on. Number one, you've got 18 congressional seats in play, and in each of those seats, about 5,000 voters actually matter, right? So the key is, can I get, as a Republican, can I get people who are crazy about Donald Trump, who vote in presidential elections, because we become a presidential party that doesn't lose, but we become a midterm party that has a hard time winning. So how do you change that dynamic? You change the dynamic with Donald Trump. They're already going to hit you on the Trump message anyway. You cannot lose the Trump energy if you want to win as a Republican.
2: So to end it where we begin.
3: On the ballot, right? Well, we're going to try to get him on the ballot.
2: Well, you're going to try, but when you do it, remember, 39%, 60% of Americans, a lot of those are the swing voters and the independent voters you're talking about, say that he's a failed president.
3: That's baked in, Juan.
1: What I'm saying, we'll end where we began, Juan, is firing up the base for the Democrats fires up the DSA. And that's going to be an increasing issue as you get closer to November.
2: Absolutely. This is what you were saying earlier. Turnout in the midterms is everything. Mm-hmm. And what we're seeing nationwide is right now, Democrats' level of enthusiasm exceeds Republican enthusiasm.
4: We have things that we could sanction. We have very draconian sanctions, and we'll see what happens.
5: Iran is trying to drive up the cost for the United States. They feel like if they can impose significant costs on us, that they can withstand the costs we're imposing on them.
6: What we need the president to do is get to the negotiating table in a serious way and get the Strait of Hormuz open. He's desperately looking for an off-ramp. He's driven into a cul-de-sac here.
1: Well, the president is insisting again the strait is open. He's getting oil through there, he says, and Iran needs to get serious before they get back to the table. Meantime, in the region, the UAE saying that they are stopping all trade ties with Iran, saying that it was targeted with missiles. The Emirates has nurtured a close economic and cultural ties with the Islamic Republic for decades. Trade between the two countries was worth roughly $28 billion in 24 when the Emirates was Iran's largest source of imports. You know, it's a little thing like that that pops up, right? But that's a big deal in that region. Those Gulf allies are making a stand, even as we are in this standoff with Iran.
3: Right. And Iran's Christmas card list is shrinking, too, every time they send a missile across to their neighbors. So, look, Iran's not going to do anything if they think the United States is desperate for a deal. So I think, obviously, this is a positive development for a couple reasons. One, it ratchets it up the pressure on Iran. I think the president's saying today that there will be no more talks, or there are no talks. And isolating Iran more and more and more, obviously, is probably the only way out of this.
1: Juan, another big thing happened, not a great thing, a bad thing, the U.S. debt. Officially, the national debt crossed $40 trillion with a T, doubling in less than a decade, according to the Treasury data. And you're looking at the national deficit, $1.8 trillion. Now, this is not an indictment of one administration or another administration. Both parties up on Capitol Hill are not dealing with this. They're not dealing with it at all.
2: No, you know, we were joking earlier about me being older than Reince. So you can imagine my feeling about the bond market. I think it's very important. And what we've seen the last few days is that the bond market has really become tremulous or start to shake on the basis of watching these numbers climb. It's just not good for the American economy, not good for the world economy. And if you're thinking about the election, the midterms, and you're thinking about the war and gas prices and affordability, I think for this administration, it's not good news.
1: But, you know, you look back at elections past, and we're only, let's see, four elections back, Reince, when you had the major presidential candidate and his running mate campaigning in front of a debt clock. Mm-hmm. Remember that? Mitt Romney and
3: sure
1: Paul
3: do.
1: Ryan.
3: Yes,
1: every stop
0: time.
1: Was a debt clock.
3: Right.
1: And that was a major concern. And then somehow the concern about the commercials with the pushing the old lady off the cliff became a, you couldn't touch it, you couldn't talk about it.
3: Yeah.
1: And now both parties don't talk about
3: it. Well, only in America can you, you know, being, you know, you're forced to lose a Social Security payment every month for something that you're going to lose 4% on at the end of the day. And you have a capital full of people that have pledged not to touch it. It's a great program. We can't touch these programs. I mean, that's the reality. The reality is people talk about the debt. Politicians go to dinners all the time, say, we're going to tackle the debt. It's eating it up. And guess what?
2: They don't do it.
3: They're not going to, either they don't want to touch it. There will be a day when Medicare, Medicaid, and Social Security, biggest drivers of the national debt, have to be addressed, but they're not going to do it.
1: Yeah,
3: until
1: we're always one
3: election.
1: We'll
3: be on the brink of economic disaster before that happens.
1: One election away from solving the big issues. We're going to do a series on the debt and deficit and talk to a bunch of different voices in coming days. So, thanks.
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0: with Sue. Here's Sue Thomas.
1: Welcome to the History of the Lou with Sue. I am Sue Thomas, and this is the show where we kind of delve into the history of St. Louis and the surrounding areas from different angles, people, places, things. And today we are going to go in on a building, one of my favorites, one of the most storied buildings in all of St. Louis. And it's actually two that became one. Today we are going to talk about the history of the Chase Park Plaza Hotel, which part of it is the Chase Park Plaza Hotel, and the other part is really nice condos. And with me are Matthew White, Director of Operations there, and Amy Ruffner, the General Manager of Chase Park Plaza. But you guys, this building has been around for a long time, and we've kind of discussed it as history of the Central West End. It shows up in there. And also wrestling at the Chase, which a lot of St. Louisans are familiar with. But let's talk about the building itself. Matthew, I know you have kind of delved into its history. 1922?
2: To truly understand the Chase, we really have to step back and look at the Central West End and how it was created.
1: Mm.
2: So, as many of your listeners will know, the 1904 World's Fair took place where Forest Park is currently at.
1: Right.
2: And that really spurred a lot of development in the area.
1: Mm-hmm.
2: And it spurred a lot of the very wealthy people from downtown to move to the Central West End.
1: Which was way far out at the time,
2: right? It was quite a trek out, yes.
1: Yeah.
2: So in 1922, or 1921, my apologies, Chase Ullman put together a group of business leaders to build a great hotel and two wonderful apartment buildings.
1: Now, this was going to be a real show-off building, yes. It was going to compete with New York. It's the best we've got.
2: Yes, it was supposed to. It was going to be, and was, the premier hotel in St. Louis. Wow. And in the Midwest.
1: That is really cool. But they built this thing fast.
2: They did. They did. They built this hotel in 9 months.
1: How is that even? How did that happen?
2: I'm sure there was a lot less inspection and a lot less permitting.
1: You know what? That's a good point. Yes. Okay.
2: So the spot where the hotel currently sits was originally the Bixby Mansion. And Bixby was the wealthiest man in St. Louis.
1: Oh, gosh.
2: He had a house that Chase Ullman bought for $950,000 in 1921.
1: Ooh, holy
2: cow. So it's equivalent to about $17 million today.
1: Wow.
2: So this was an absolutely beautiful mansion. Chase Ullman bought it, demolished the mansion, and built the Chase Apartments, which is currently the York House, and the Chester Apartments, and then built the Chase Hotel in under 9 months.
1: Unbelievable. Boy, you're right about the, I'm sure a little money exchanged hands for those inspections, whether they happened or not. And then was it an immediate success? I mean, this had to be kind of a crown jewel of the area.
2: It definitely was. It was a crown success. The opening night, there were over 1,200 people in attendance.
1: Gosh.
2: And it really was just the crown jewel of St. Louis. Just to give you an idea how much money they poured into this property. So the entire management team came from the Ritz-Carlton and Waldorf Astoria. The entire culinary team came from the Plaza in New York.
1: Oh my gosh.
2: So they brought in the very best throughout the U.S. to really create the Chase as the crown jewel of St. Louis.
1: That is so exciting. And how did it do? It's the 20s. How was it set up? A hotel did we have? What did it look like inside?
2: Sure. So the hotel was in Italian Renaissance style,
1: mm-hmm.
2: Absolutely beautiful. A lot of plaster work. The entire first floor was called the lounge, with the palm room on the back end, which could seat about 1,000 people.
1: Whoa.
2: Which was a live music venue. Something that's very difficult to explain to people now is you have to think in 1922, there was no TV at home. So at night, people went out. So it was common to go out 3 or 4 times a night to hear live music, to eat and drink. So the Chase was a huge success with the success of the Central West End.
1: Yeah, just you're right about that, just based on the fact that you went out to dinner and a show or to see something. So they had incredible restaurants then, if we've got all this chef-heavy power.
2: They did. So they had the main restaurant was the Palm Room, which was also the live music venue.
1: Wow.
2: And then there was the Gold Room, which is currently the Preston Restaurant, also a great restaurant. And what was really interesting, in the winter months, they would use the Palm Room, which was on the first floor. In the summer months, they would use the rooftop terrace. So what we now know as the Starlight Zodiac originally was an open-air music venue.
1: Oh, my gosh.
2: So they'd have music 7 nights a week overlooking Forest Park.
1: 7 nights a week.

0: Yes.
1: Wow. Did the neighbors complain or did they like it?
0: I think the neighbors probably enjoyed
1: it. Yeah, I was going to say, how cool is that? Free music, but it's not too loud. It was open air. That had to have been the first open air place, at least in the West End.
0: I would think so. It was, started the rooftop revolution.
1: And did, once they were open 7 days a week, it's the Roaring Twenties, that just must have been a huge party, and people were coming out dressed to the nines.
0: It was a huge party, but you have to keep in mind, this is Prohibition.
1: Oh, good point. How did that work?
0: So this is one of my favorite stories, actually, of the chase. So Prohibition was something that was unequally enforced, to say the least.
1: Okay.
0: If you lived in the Central West End, usually the assumption is it would not be heavily enforced. However, the chase did always place table cards on top of every table saying that you're not allowed to drink here, and heavily encourage people not to, with a nod and a wink. So the very first New Year's Eve at the Chase, which would have been in 1922, there were 2,200 guests on the first floor celebrating and having a great time. To ensure that they enforced the Prohibition rules, there were 8 city police officers there overseeing it.
1: Mm-hmm.
0: About 11 p.m., 3 federal agents came in to the Palm Room. Chase Ullman stopped them at the door and asked for a warrant. And they said, we don't need a warrant, and showed him a badge and walked in. At that point, they did find alcohol on someone's table and arrested the man and took him out. At that point, the party continued and everyone kept drinking and having a good time. And at 1:30 a.m., another 3 agents came into the chase with the 8 city police officers being spectators and watching, and started lifting up tablecloths and accidentally lifted up a woman's dress.
1: Oh, that didn't go well.
0: It did not go well at all. Her date immediately punched the officer.
1: Oh, no.
0: And a brawl ensued
1: in
0: the Palm Room. So as this brawl grew, the 3 agents were cornered, and one of them shot off a pistol.
1: Oh, no.
0: Injuring 3 people in the crowd. And throughout this entire time, the 8 city police officers were standing back watching.
1: Oh, my gosh.
0: As you can imagine, a lot of the city creme de la creme was in that room. And the aftermath was pretty swift and pretty severe for those 3 officers. So the next day, 2 of them were reassigned outside of the state and left. And Gus O'Nation, who was the chief Prohibition officer in St. Louis, was later sued and then reassigned as well.
1: Wow.
0: So it's
1: the power of politics, even in the 20s, people. Oh, my gosh. This is the history of the Lou with Sue. We are talking today about the history of the Chase Park Plaza Hotel. Now, we're still in the 20s. It's the Roaring 20s. But part of what happens then, of course, is going to be a market crash. But before that, when does the Park Plaza part get built?
0: Sure. So Sam Koppler, who's a local real estate developer, known for a lot of different projects throughout the city, in 1928, him and his brothers decided to build a resident hotel right next to the Chase Park Plaza. So they got funding for this. At this time, actually, St. Louis had its own stock market, downtown, so it was all locally funded.
1: Wow.
0: And they started building this hotel that was based off the Savoy Hotel in New York.
1: Oh, my gosh. So, first of all, that is really cool. But were they trying to compete with the Chase, or was it more of a, we're going to be a resident hotel, so we're different?
0: So they were very different.
1: Okay.
0: It was a resident hotel, so their primary market was trying to have apartment leases. And you can really see the difference between the two hotels. Even today when you visit, you can see that the Chase Hotel, there's a lot of ballroom space. There's a lot of restaurant space. If you go to the Plaza building, there's limited restaurant space and limited ballroom space.
1: It's more about the rooms.
0: It was much more about the rooms, about pulling in high net worth individuals to live there.
1: Oh, this is so cool. This is the history of the Lou with Sue. We're talking about the history of the Chase Park Plaza Hotel. More of us in the 20s coming up.

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3: Welcome back to the History of the Lou with Sue. I'm Sue Thomas. Oh, today we are talking about the history of the Chase Park Plaza Hotel, which I just love. It's really a jewel in the Central West End, and it has such an amazing history. All the people who have stayed there or performed there, there are all kinds of stories. And with me today are Matthew White, Director of Operations at the Chase, and Amy Ruffner, who's the GM. And Amy, we will talk to you soon, but you have been saying that she moved here from Chicago, and every time she brings up the Chase, people have a personal story to tell, and we'll talk about that too coming up. And we have made it up to the 20s with Matthew, who has kind of been studying the history of the Chase, which is endless, endlessly entertaining. But we're right around 1929 when the Copplers come in and are building, what do you call it, the residential hotel next door, the Park Plaza.
4: Yeah, so in late 1928, the Coppler brothers started building what was going to be the Park Plaza Resident Hotel. And I'm sure as many of your listeners know, in October of 1928, we had the recession start, or the Great Depression. So with that, the Copplers did lose that building, and it went into foreclosure, and construction did stop.
3: Oh, gosh.
4: So the entire building was not completed until 1932.
3: Wow.
4: However, Sam and the Coppler brothers, you know, lost ownership of that. So Sam, what he did is he went across the street to the Chase and became the general manager of the Chase Hotel.
3: Oh, look at him. That's a good plan.
4: And then kept working there. And in 1944, he was able to regain ownership and bought back the Park Plaza Hotel. And a couple of years later, he then bought the Chase Hotel as well.
3: Oh, my gosh. First of all, being able to do that, that is a huge amount of work, I'm sure. Coming back, you lose it to foreclosure. You work next door. I mean, holy Toledo. Just the attitude of getting that done is amazing. And how did it go? Did he join them then? How did that work in the 40s when he owned both?
4: Yeah, so in the 40s when he owned both, he operated them both as separate hotels. It was Hotel Chase at the time and the Park Plaza Hotel. And they still had kind of those two distinct differences, one a resident hotel, one a transient hotel with a lot of entertainment. And one thing that Coppler was really, really well known for was bringing in a lot of entertainment to the hotel.
3: Love this part. Let's talk about it. If we're in the 40s, I mean, is Ella Fitzgerald there? Or what's happening?
4: Yeah, so in the 40s and 50s, a lot of the top talent was there. Bob Hope was there, Sophie Tucker, Nat King Cole, Frank Sinatra, Sammy Davis Jr.
3: Oh,
4: all of the greats were visiting the Chase Club, which was prior to that known as the Palm Room.
3: Oh, okay. So they would come and perform. So St. Louisans could go to the Chase and actually watch Frank Sinatra. I mean, this is mind-blowing.
4: It really is mind-blowing, but this was, you know, before, you know, the large arena shows and things, so musicians often toured and went to smaller venues, and it was a much better experience. And to make it even better, there was a radio station, KXOX, that recorded live from the Chase Club, so everyone in St. Louis could listen.
3: So you could actually tune in if you weren't there. Now, was everybody, I assume, dressed to the nines and going out? And was it still 7 days a week open at this time?
4: At that time, it was open 6 days a week.
3: Okay.
4: They were closed on Mondays. But yes, everyone was still dressed to the nines. The Chase was still the place to be.
3: Oh, my
4: God. It was still the place that if you went there, you were in suit and tie.
3: Wow. What kind of stories exist from that time, from the Frank Sinatra era or any of the Sammy Davis Jr.? Do you have any hotel lore that exists?
4: Yeah, there's quite a few wonderful stories. One of my favorite is Elvis was riding up one of our service elevators.
3: Oh, my God.
4: Obviously, he did not want to be in the public eye. And when the doors opened on his floor, he was welcomed with a gurney.

0: one of our guests who had checked out earlier than expected.
1: Oh.
0: So that's probably one of the best celebrity stories.
2: Did he did he take it in stride?
0: He did take it in stride from what I hear. Yes.
2: Oh my gosh, Elvis. Oh, and I heard a story somewhere about all kinds of creatures being in there. The Clydesdales have been in the chase, yes. And I think that's only the beginning.
0: It is only the beginning. I know they've also had an elephant in the Coruscant Ballroom. So there have been a lot of animals in the hotel throughout the years.
2: When did the shows kind of wind down? I know that wrestling at the chase started to appear in the late 50s, right? How did that happen?
0: Yeah, so in the late 50s, Koppler actually started expanding a lot of things at the hotel. So he built the Coruscant Ballroom.
2: Wow.
0: In 1957. And I hope all of your listeners have been, because it really is a phenomenal, phenomenal room that's just absolutely amazing. So with that, Koppler was creating a convention style hotel in the middle of the Midwest. And that's what Coruscant was for. But along with that, it also afforded him a lot of extra space. For things like wrestling at the chase.
2: Okay.
0: And if you're not familiar, the Kopplers were also very heavy into TV.
2: Yes. Channel 11 equals Koppler to me.
0: And the TV station was actually attached to the hotel via tunnels.
2: Okay.
0: Unfortunately, the hotel or the TV station was torn down in 2020. But up until then, you could still see where the tunnels were. They were just concreted over.
2: That is amazing. Now, did the tunnels get used by other people? I should not gloss over the 40s and 50s, because I'm sure there are more stories from that. What other stars showed up? We got Elvis. We got, I think Ella was there, wasn't she?
0: Ella Fitzgerald. Yeah. Yes, she was, along with Mick Jagger. Him and all of the Rolling Stones. We've got a great photograph of them at the pool.
2: Oh, my
0: right
2: gosh.
0: Next to the Great Bather. It's an absolutely amazing photo.
2: Are there people that come back, in other words, stars that would come over and over again and were known by the staff? Here's what so-and-so likes, or we got to get this out for so-and-so.
0: I don't have a lot of stories based on that, but yes, I'm sure that was definitely the case.
2: I love that they loved the chase at the time, and I'm sure it felt like being in a bigger city. You know, from being a kid, I do remember the Liza Minnelli thing when she did a thing for the chase saying, "The chase is the place."
0: Do you know why she did that spot?
2: No, tell me.
0: So, interesting story. She was actually staying at the hotel with her two dogs, and her two dogs were not very well trained.
2: Oh, dear.
0: And they destroyed the guest room.
2: Oh.
0: So, in exchange for her not paying for all the damages, Koppler invited her over to the TV studio to do a couple commercial spots for him.
2: Oh, my gosh. That is genius.
0: Right?
2: That is
0: where Chase is the Place came from.
2: Oh, what else happened during that time that I am not thinking about?
0: So another great story that I love to tell about Koppler. So Coruscant Ballroom, it's a very interesting name, right? Who would ever pick Coruscant? So a lot of people in St. Louis are going to be familiar with the Veiled Prophet.
2: Yes.
0: But the full title of that, or the name of the mythology, is actually the Veiled Prophet of Coruscant.
2: Oh, okay. I had no idea.
0: So,
2: wow.
0: Sam was Jewish and was not allowed to join the Veiled Prophet.
2: Oh, my gosh.
0: And he always wanted to. You know, a lot of great business leaders in St. Louis were part of that organization.
2: Wow.
0: And he really wanted to join. So his response to that was to build the greatest ballroom in St. Louis and name it Coruscant.
2: That is awesome.
0: So within 2 years of building it in 1957, he was welcomed into the organization, and the Veiled Prophet Ball was moved to the chase.
2: Oh my gosh, that's too... The genius, people. The genius of this. Tell us about the ballroom. What floor is it on? It's the great view of Forest Park.
0: Sure. So that is the Starlight and Zodiac. So as you remember from earlier, that was originally a rooftop garden and music venue. So in 1938, Koppler enclosed it to make it a Four Seasons event space. And it originally opened as the Zodiac Cocktail Bar.
2: Wow.
0: And the coolest thing about this bar is there's a circle bar in the middle, and the ceiling would actually open.
2: What?
0: Yes, so you could look at the stars, hence the Zodiac. You could see the Zodiac. All of the equipment is still on the roof to open that. However, we no longer open the roof. And then there was the Starlight Room next door, which was a music and entertainment venue.
2: Wow.

0: Would anybody else like to go back in time to these times and see that? I mean, that is just awesome. And it's all happening in St. Louis. This is the history of the Lou with Sue. I'm Sue Thomas, and we're talking about the history of the Chase and the Chase Park Plaza Hotel. How was the Park Plaza doing at the time?
1: Both hotels were doing very, very well at the time. In the 50s, as I'm sure you know, starting in the mid-70s with the advent of the interstate, we did start having population loss within the city.
0: Right.
1: And going through the 70s into the 80s, the Central West End became a very, very different neighborhood.
0: Yes, it did, unfortunately. Well, and then fortunately again. We'll talk about that next. It's all on the history of the Lou with Sue, and we'll do more history of the Chase coming up.
2: I'm Bill Hemmer, and these are the most impactful moments in American history. October 14th, 1947, from a Boeing B-29 bomber, U.S. Air Force pilot Chuck Yeager descended into the Bell X-1, a sleek orange plane which he dubbed the glamorous Glennis. At 20,000 feet, the X-1 launched from the B-29 and soared 30,000, 40,000, 42,000 feet into the sky. Yeager accelerated faster until Chuck Yeager reached Mach 1.06 and broke the sound barrier. It was a flight many believed to be impossible, but Chuck Yeager's historic achievement helped Americans reach new heights and test new limits.
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0: Ruffner, who will have her shine. She will come on later. She's the general manager. But we've made it, Matthew, into the 50s, and we're doing well. We've got wrestling at the Chase has started, which I am still fascinated by, people getting dressed up and going to watch people wrestle, you know?
1: Yes, it's pretty amazing. So Sam devised this plan to have wrestling so that he could create content for his TV channel, Channel 11.
0: He is so smart.
1: He was a very, very brilliant man. And so the wrestling at the Chase was always on TV on Saturdays and Sundays. Well, those are the 2 days that ballrooms are the busiest.
0: Oh.
1: So I hate to break to people, but it was actually filmed on Monday.
0: Oh, my gosh.
1: When the ballroom
0: was
1: nice and slow. So it was filmed for many years in the Coruscant Ballroom. People would come in their finest.
0: Unbelievable.
1: To come watch wrestling. And it really, you know, has a very special place.
0: It does.
1: In St. Louis's heart.
0: It really does. People, when I did an episode on Wrestling at the Chase, and people sent me email talking about we used to watch it with Grandma on Sundays when she would watch us. It's just, I guess it was shocking. I remember it being on. I did not watch, but so many people did, and we were all aware that it was happening.
1: It most definitely was a very, very important thing to locals, and we have brought it back a few times. Yeah, most recently in 2023, the NWA did a wrestling match at the Chase in the Coruscant, and everyone in St. Louis absolutely loved it. I wish people would have shown up in suit and tie. We didn't have as many of those, but it was still enjoyed and still a great event and a great homage to our history.
0: Oh, that's really awesome. Well, now, where was that? So it was in the ballroom, just like you said, recorded on Mondays.
1: Yeah, for the first few years, it was recorded in the ballroom. What happened, though, is that moving all of the equipment after a while became a rather cumbersome thing to do.
0: Mm-hmm.
1: So they actually built a rink in the studio behind the Coruscant, and that's where it was filmed in latter years. But it was still advertised as Wrestling at the Chase.
0: Well, that's what made it great. And they had to, I assume, at the time, before they had that, take all that equipment, I remember hearing, back under those tunnels, back
1: under those tunnels between the two buildings.
0: Oh, my gosh. All right, it's the 60s. We still have wrestling at the Chase. What's going on at the Chase in general in the 60s?
1: So, in the late 50s and 60s, the Copplers really did a lot to the hotel. So they combined the two buildings together to create the Chase Park Plaza Hotel.
0: Wow.
1: And one of the most iconic features of the hotel was actually added in the late 50s, which is the pool and the nude bather, which created a lot of controversy in the city. So as you know, the Chase is at Kings Highway and Lindell. The pool, the city would not allow Copler to build a fence around the pool because of the historic building.
0: Oh my gosh.
1: So there were car accidents quite often from people leering not only at the ladies in their bathing suits.
0: Oh my gosh.
1: But if you haven't looked at the nude bather, which is the centerpiece of our fountain, which is still there today.
0: Oh.
1: She was quite risque.
0: Okay.
1: For the 50s.
0: Oh, that is hilarious. So how many accidents and people driving into almost the pool did it take before the city said, you know what, let's go ahead and let him have a fence?
1: It took a few, and they never let him build the brick fence he wanted.
0: Oh, you're
1: so
0: kidding.
1: So he built a metal fence with a canvas cover on it.
0: Oh, my gosh.
1: To protect the city from car accidents.
0: Oh, that is something else. And to think, well, I guess by the time Mick Jagger was there, there at least was a fence.
1: There was a fence, yes. There was a fence and changing rooms there as well.
0: Oh, my gosh.
1: Another great feature from the 50s was there used to be a high dive.
0: Oh, you're kidding.
1: So it had to be at least 14 feet high.
0: Oh, my gosh. Now, I heard a story. Who was this? Tell me if this is true. And I don't remember who it was, but somebody took a bet and jumped out of like a third floor window into the pool and won $100. And of course, the Copplers were horrified. And that's when they started putting the you can't jump out bars across windows. Is that true?
1: I have not heard that story.
0: Oh, yeah.
1: But given the stories that I have heard from the Chase, I would venture to say it's probably has some truth in it.
0: Okay, and it was somebody having to do with sports, but I can't remember. Maybe a coach won $100, and everybody was thinking, and that's the end of that. That's got to be an interesting time with the pool. What else? And then in the 70s, was it a good time for the hotel? Oh, you were talking about the West End. It was a rough time to be there.
1: In the 70s, the West End started to experience a lot of flight out to the suburbs with the advent of the two interstates. So the hotel did struggle during that time, was still able to bring

0: in business, but really struggled through the 70s and 80s.
1: Mm-hmm.
0: And unfortunately, in 1989, the Chase Hotel actually closed completely.
1: What a horrible time. It was that bad.
0: It was that bad. And in 1986 was when Koppler lost the hotel.
1: Oh.
0: GE bought the hotel as well as the Park Plaza. They kept the Park Plaza open as an apartment building.
1: Oh, interesting.
0: But then completely closed the Chase and boarded it up.
1: Oh, that's so... And I would have driven by at that point and seen that. And I think I have wiped that from my memory. Isn't that weird? It's depressing. I would not want to think of that. How long did that last?
0: So it lasted for 10 years.
1: Oh, my gosh.
0: So Jim Smith, who's a local businessman, put together a group of investors to reopen the Chase Hotel and bought the Park Plaza Hotel. So originally, the Chase Hotel was actually going to reopen as an apartment building.
1: Oh, no.
0: So it was completely renovated as an apartment building. And then slowly, they started evolving into a hotel. Jim's vision for the hotel was also all lease space. He wasn't a hotel person, so he wasn't familiar with how hotels work. And that's where the theater came from, is that he leased the space out to the theater, and they built a theater.
1: Which I love, by the way. I thought that was a stroke of genius.
0: It's a phenomenal addition to the hotel.
1: Yes.
0: So, and then over the next 5 or 10 years, the hotel started to evolve more into a hotel and into what it is today.
1: Who was making it more hotel-y than apartment? Like, what was the switch?
0: So Jim Smith saw the switch and how much more money he could make with it. And then
1: that was
0: also
1: a dumb question, wasn't it?
0: Also, the historic tax credits that he got, you would get more for an apartment building than you would for a hotel.
1: Okay. And so he thought, why not? Well, were the renovations so far along as apartments? I mean, how difficult is it to switch from apartment to hotel room?
0: It's difficult depending on the size of your hotel room. Many of our guests comment how spacious and wonderful our rooms are, and a lot of that is due to Jim Smith's apartment complex.
1: Oh my gosh. A lot
0: of the footprints haven't changed, so you're getting a luxury hotel room with the size of an apartment.
1: Now, I understand at one point they took the lobby, and this obviously was before the 80s, probably the late 60s, and put up some paneling around the beautiful columns and had tried to kind of mid-century the whole place. And how did that go? Do you know about that as well?
0: I do. So I've spoken a lot about how brilliant Koppler is. And one thing he was always doing was changing. So he would change the hotel really every 10 years.
1: Oh, gosh.
0: So really starting in the 40s, you started seeing these changes. So a lot of, if you absolutely love that original history look, the Chase, unfortunately, has lost a lot of that because of renovations every 10 years. So if you look at the hotel in the 70s, it looked like a new build hotel in the 70s.
1: Wow. And so they came in and took all that down when this was going on.
0: They did. Yeah, they did. They did the same thing in the 80s. Again, in the early 80s, they did a full renovation and got rid of that black paneling.
1: Wow. And was there stuff under there that they did not realize? In other words, did they find old plaster work? I'm sure you always find stuff.
0: So there is still quite a bit of original plaster work in the hotel. So in the grand hallway facing the pool, that is still the original plaster ceiling.
1: Oh, it's beautiful.
0: That you can see. It's absolutely beautiful.
1: How did they have to find people who had worked on that? I mean, when they, de-mid-centuried it, did they have to find plasterers who could help with the lobby?
0: They definitely did. And a lot of the columns, those were actually all redone in the 90s as well to resemble the original columns. So it's very, very interesting because when the hotel was built, everything would have been done with plaster molds. We still have a lot of the pieces they used in the 90s.
1: Wow.
0: And a lot more of them are glue on. They're still plaster, but it's a very different method now. So Jim Smith and his group did a very, very good job bringing back the true look of the Chase Hotel.
1: Wow. We come up then to the 2000s, and which I, of course, think was yesterday, but it occurs to me that that's 25 years ago. So if we are in the 20, we're in the new century, how does it look, and what does the Chase look like then?
0: Yeah, so in early 2000, the Chase was still a combination of apartment buildings as well as hotel rooms. All of the Park Plaza rooms still had all their original plaster in them.
1: Oh, my gosh.
0: And was still, a great apartment building. It had a lot of lease space at the time. Movie theater was obviously there. The Starlight Zodiac was a separate entity from the Chase. It was a caterer that ran that space.
1: Oh, I'll be darned.
0: So it was a mixed-use building, but really did start to what we currently know as the city within a hotel.
1: Okay, we are going to bring ourselves up to today and what's at the Chase, and we'll hit that in-between time as well. This is the history of the Lou with Sue. We're talking about the history of the Chase Park Plaza Hotel in St. Louis. And we've got more coming up next.

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6: This is the History of the Lou with Sue. I'm Sue Thomas, and we are talking about the history of one of the most interesting buildings. I guess they are two buildings in St. Louis. It's the history of the Chase Park Plaza. And Matthew White, Director of Operations, has been talking quite a bit, so we're giving him a break and letting Amy Reffner, who's the General Manager of the hotel, step up here. Because, Amy, we're now in the 2000s. Much better. We're going better, right? The Central West End is in good shape, and the hotel is doing well.
7: Yes, absolutely. And in 2017, that's when Sonesta came into the picture, which is still in the picture today, and took over the hotel and preserved its exterior. We worked on preserving the great bather that Matthew talked about earlier.
6: Talk a little bit about that. In the pool?
7: In the pool.
6: Yes, yes. Okay.
7: So we restored that to keep it to its full original glory, and it still stands today, which is a great part of the history and the stories behind the pool.
6: Well, the hotel itself still attracts all different acts and all different people. I mean, I have been at the movies, come out of the movies, and seen the lead singer for the Goo Goo Dolls at the front desk. Okay, so that's probably within the last 10 years. And, of course, his name escapes me. And people will call me and say, Sue, I can't believe you can't remember. Anyway, but you still see, so it's still a place where touring artists stop. But I was talking to you guys about this earlier. I'm like, was so-and-so there? And you said, nope, we can't tell you.
7: Yeah, you know, we can't, and especially in this day and age, you know, we respect all of the artists, and we still have, that's still part of who we are today, but we respect their privacy unlike any other. So unfortunately, no, we can't tell you who was here last week, as cool as it may be. You know, and that's just for the integrity of the artist. But it's still definitely a part of who we are and what we do every day.
6: I love that because it's a really unique space. So if I were to come to the Chase today, I mean, it's been through so many iterations. What would I see? Where is there a restaurant? Walk me through what's there today.
7: Absolutely. So today, you know, Chase Park Plaza, we still retain our legacy of luxury, but we're looking for that elevated travel for the next, you know, era of travelers, right? And so you're going to still see a modern full-size hotel. We have over 400 guest rooms, 65,000 square feet of meeting space.
6: Oh my gosh.
7: You know, you still see things that are happening, a fundraising gala that are happening. Weddings are still a very big thing, you know, but also some of those smaller moments of brunches and just, you know, brunch with girlfriends and things like that. We have three great on-site restaurants, of which we run here at the hotel. The Preston, which Matthew talked a little bit about earlier, that's open for breakfast and dinner. And we have the Chase Club, which has so much history in and of itself, and it still does to this day. And that's our more of our club vibe. We have live music, you know, throughout the weekends.
6: Oh, neat.
7: Light fare, things of that nature. And then we're still partnered with some really great local partners with the Tenderloin Room, which a lot of folks from St.

0: Lewis, no, and it's been a staple in our city and in our building. And we're partnered with some really good local partners for that one.
1: Okay, I have to tell you this. I like a hotel breakfast. Now, I know that sounds weird, but I used to get off work at Channel 4 at like 9 in the morning. And I would be, you know, nicely dressed, at least from the waist up. But I thought, where am I going to eat? I would go to a hotel and get breakfast because it's nice. The atmosphere is fantastic. And the food is always really good. And the Chase would be a fun place to do that. That's a really interesting thing. So still three restaurants. And is the Park Plaza part still, is it condos?
0: It's condos now.
1: Okay. And it's they're attached?
0: They are attached. So we operate very similar to a lot of hotel and residence that you see nowadays. And so we operate a lot like that. So
1: okay.
0: It's very exciting.
1: So do the people who live in the condo part, do they come to the Chase? Do they kind of walk back and forth? How does that work?
0: They do. They're very active in our scene. They really enjoy the movie theater.
1: Oh,
0: they
1: I bet.
0: Love going to brunch. And the pool is definitely one of their favorite amenities that we have. You know, and so they're very active. And the one thing that I love about the residents of the Park Plaza and the Chase is they're there because of the history of the building.
1: Yes.
0: And they've all bought into the history. And so they're invested in the legacy. And you know, the future of the building and of the hotel and making sure that not only our building and hotel thrive, but the whole entire neighborhood of Central West End continues to grow.
1: Yeah, that's a really important thing. But you know what? I bet it's also fun to walk into the hotel lobby and you never know what star you're going to see at brunch or walking by that day.
0: Yeah, and I get questions like that all the time. I was talking to a resident just the other day who asked if a particular artist was in town because she was going to their concert. And I can't tell you that, you know? And she was like, I'm just going to hang out in the lobby. I said, you go ahead, right?
1: See, that's a good plan. You could just hang out in the lobby and find out. Well, as this hotel has come along, what struck you then, Amy, when you moved here about this hotel? Because Chicago, where you're from, has a lot of major old hotels. What struck you about the Chase?
0: I think the magnitude of its history in this city was well beyond expectation. Chicago, you're right. We have the Palmer House and the Drake and every, you know, but no hotel in Chicago or any other city that I've experienced in the 20 something years I've been running hotels have the history and the local commitment from its residents like the Chase does. You know, it's great.
1: And you say that you run into people who will just tell you stories.
0: Oh, all the time. I mean, you know, again, being a transplant, you know, looking for homes and meeting people, I've met people in a parking lot who started and people here are very friendly, by the way. It's fantastic. But I met a gentleman in the parking lot, and he started talking, and fast forward, we come to the fact that the Chase brought me to St. Louis. And then he sends me a personal letter to the Chase of welcoming me to the city and hoping everything is going, and then shared a couple more stories.
1: Oh, my gosh.
0: I also got a handwritten letter from a woman in Florida who was packing up her father's belongings after he had passed. And he was a collector of vintage postcards.
1: Oh, neat.
0: And she found a vintage postcard of the Chase that was written from a father to a son in the early 50s.
1: Oh, that's so cool.
0: Isn't it cool? And she took the time to write me a personal letter, send that postcard, just so we can continue to share the legacy. And this woman lived in Florida. That's
1: wow.
0: How far some of our history can get to.
1: This has been the history of the Lou with Sue. This is so great. Thank you, guys, to Matthew White, Director of Operations, and Amy Ruffner, General Manager of the History of the Chase Park Plaza Hotel in St. Louis. This has been the History of the Lou with Sue, and we hope you learned something new about the Lou.

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